0: believer, that won't work. He's writing to believers. You don't have the promise that God's going to help you in time of temptation. If you have rejected His Son, who is the source of all of the good things that come our way, the source of our salvation, and the source of our strength day by day through His indwelling presence of the Holy Spirit, you can't use that verse. But this verse should be a part of your daily life. It should be a part of your armor, a part of that wall of protection that you use daily whenever temptation comes your way. So what I'd like for us to do, first of all, in order to deal with temptation, there's certain things we need to understand, and if we're going to deal with it wisely. And here's the first thing. We need to understand what it is. If somebody said to you, well, what is temptation anyway? You can give them this simple, brief definition. It is an enticement of our natural God-given desires to do what? To go beyond God-given bounds. In fact, in truth, it's just an enticement to disobey God, to rebel against Him and have it our way. So that's what it is. Now let's ask, what is the source of this temptation, whatever it may be? Well, first of all, it's not from God. So we have to ask ourselves, where does it come from? And the Bible says that Satan is the tempter. He's the one who tempts us to be disobedient to God. Now, we need to understand the very nature of temptation if we're going to deal with it wisely. And so what you have to ask is this: am I trying to get a need met in my life, my way and in my time? And so whatever form it may be, listen, Satan is not going to tempt you in some area he knows you're not temptable. For example, there are probably areas in all of our lives that we're not tempted. Somebody may say, well, have you ever been tempted to drink? Never. Have you ever been tempted to smoke? Never. Satan is going to tempt you with where you're temptable. He knows you that well. So we all have areas of weakness in our life, or at least have had, or may be there now, even now, where Satan is going to attack. He's not going to attack you someplace that you have no desire for something whatsoever. He's going to strike at this heart, at the heart of your relationship to God. Whatever it'll take to bring you, listen, in a situation with God that you're living in disobedience, that's what his goal is. His goal is to get you out of the will of God, to do whatever will bring you pleasure for the moment as a substitute of the love of God and being obedient to him. We live in a world of sin, wickedness, vileness, and you name it. And temptation is always there, and you have to decide, am I going to be obedient to God, or am I going to pay the penalty of living in sin and suffering the consequences that'll be there for me? Now, we need to clear up some false ideas about temptation, because people do have false ideas. And they'll say, well, you know, I'm really in sin against God because I've been tempted. Watch this carefully. You listen and say amen. Amen. You better listen to all of this. A temptation within itself is not a sin. If it were, Jesus would have sinned. He was tempted in the wilderness. Three times Satan attacked him, and he did not sin. Did he think about it? He had to think about it, because he gave a very rational, godly response. And he said to Satan what the consequences would be, so he was tempted. So did he sin? Absolutely not. So remember this, that being tempted itself is not a sin. It's what we do with it. Somebody says, well, is the best way to deal with temptation just run from it? Well, in some situations, yes. Just get out of there. Sometimes, most of the time, you can't run. Well, I guess you could run from your job, but sometimes you can't. If somebody there is a temptation to you, but let's put it this way. Wherever you are, if it's bringing you down and suffering the consequences of disobedience to God or leaving, you better get out. Because if you move out on the basis of a strong desire to be obedient to God, and you have to say to him, Lord, I just can't handle where I am. I need your help. If you give me permission, God, I'll go wherever you want me to go. I'll trust you for whatever my need, but I can't handle, I can't deal. I don't feel like that I'm strong enough at this point in my life to deal with this temptation, yes. But you can't keep running. So what we have to do is to build our defenses so that no matter what he fires at your heart, no matter what he throws into your mind, no matter what he presents before you, you don't have to yield. And so how does it work in our life? How does temptation work in our life? And I want to be sure you get this down, so I've made it into simple statements. Well, it begins with a thought. All temptation begins with a thought, whatever the thought may be. And that thought builds upon an idea of fantasy or imagination. For example, you have a thought and you fantasize about it, which means you begin to imagine. Imagine having all that money, or imagine having a sexual relationship with somebody. You imagine that. And as that imagination begins to grow, what happens? You imagine that, and before long, what are you doing? You are experiencing in your mind what you desire to experience in reality. And Satan is already at work. Then you have to make a decision because your will gets involved. Will I do this or will I not? Will I think this way or will I not? Then there's a choice. See, look, do you see how far deep in you already are? Look at that. A thought, imagination, desire, will, choice. And then there's consent, a will, and then there is sin. And if you'll notice, the word consequence is not even in there. And that's what happens when a thought of temptation comes. It's just a thought. Then it becomes an imagination, then a desire, a will, a choice, and then a consent, and then sin. Now, everybody's got vulnerable areas in their life. They're not the same for everybody. And you can have vulnerable areas in sometimes in your life, and sometimes you pass that and it doesn't affect you anymore. You don't have to live in constant fear of being disobedient to God. You can make some decisions in your life that are absolute, definite decision. This does not fit who I am. I will not tolerate this in my life. You have promised to put a limitation on all my temptation. God, I don't want that in my life. I choose by an act of obedience to you to trust you that any time thoughts come into my mind and heart that do not match your will for my life, I choose to let them go, and I'm trusting you to empower me to identify them and to let them go. If I'm going to be victorious over temptation, I have to accept the fact that I am personally responsible for what I believe and what I think and what I allow in my life. As long as you're blaming somebody else, what you're doing is you're keeping the door open for Satan. But Satan says, he made you do it. She made you do it. If this hadn't happened, you don't get in a conversation with the devil, because you will lose. Your conversation should be, when the thought comes, that does not fit who I am, I choose not to do that, and I do not want the consequences of what I know that will bring. End of conversation. So, we focus on the big picture. So when you're tempted, this is his little picture. This is how pleasurable this can be. This is how profitable this is. Everybody's doing this. This is perfectly all right. That's the little picture. Here's the big picture. Big picture, this can destroy my life. Big picture, this is not who I am. Big picture, do I want those consequences in my life? When you begin to ask legitimate questions that are very important, you don't want the consequences of that in your life. And see, we said before, he wants you to focus on the possible pleasure. Isn't it interesting? Watch this. You name it. Any pleasure or profit Satan brings to your mind is only temporary. Consequences are lasting. That's why he doesn't bring that up. So we have to be careful about that. And if you think about what's in the big picture, God always has the best for his children. And he does not want you and me suffering the consequences of sin. So the truth is, he's made it very simple how we deal with it. We stop it as soon as it hits our mind and our thoughts. And this is a word I want you to write down. It's four letters. Here are the times we're the most temptable. If I should ask you right now, do you have a temptation? If you were to say yes, I'd say, okay, when are you the most temptable? When do you feel the greatest pull and tug at your life? Well, remember this word, H-A-L-T, halt. Don't let yourself get too hungry, too angry, too lonely, or too tired, because look at those four things. When you get too hungry, your body begins to work a certain way. Too angry, then your mind and your emotion get involved. Too lonely, you feel needy. Too tired, you just want something. That is grounds for a satanic attack. So when you start feeling something, ask yourself the question, am I under attack, H-A-L-T? If so, what do? You get yourself something to eat, you lay down your anger, and call your friend or somebody you can talk to, and you go take a nap. That'll take all four of them. You don't have to yield if you choose not to. Now watch this. Another thing you build into your wall is this. When you get tempted, you visualize yourself doing the right thing. Otherwise, when that temptation comes and you grab it, you think, no. You visualize yourself as doing the right thing. And you do that before the temptation comes. That when temptation comes, I'm going to do the right thing. That's who I am. That's my way of life. That's the Christ whom I serve. He promised to enable me to do the right thing. And so what you do is you visualize yourself doing the right thing. Then think about it this way. Make yourself accountable to a friend. Now this is dangerous. You've got to have a friend in whom you trust to be confidential. And there may not be many of those. So that when you find yourself being tempted, you call that friend and say, I just want to tell you that right now I need some help. I need you to pray for me or whatever it might be. And oftentimes a friend who may have been in the situation you're in or maybe has not, but somebody that you can talk to who will encourage you and do what? Just remind you of the things that we've talked about. That person may say to you, do you want the consequences of that? You know what the consequences of that will be. Is that the consequences you want in your life? And sometimes we need to hear the voice of a friend remind us of what is true and real. Then I'll put it this way. You will not be able to defend yourself against satanic attacks if you ignore the Word of God. You won't. This is why the best way to build that defense is in the mornings when you get up. Make it one of the first things you do is get in the Word of God. Somebody says, well, I don't have time to read the Word of God. Then you know what? You just open the door to the devil because you said, I don't have time to hear God this morning. Well, listen, think about who's listening to that and who's ready to attack you. That's why you need to read the Word of God. And I don't mean that you need to just say, well, I'll find me a hem-haw around and get you two or three verses that you know real well, read those and take off. That's not building a defense. That's building chicken wire. That's what that is. You want a fence that is filled with steel, concrete, there to stay. Without the Word of God, you're not going to be able to resist Him. You don't spend any time in prayer. You don't spend any time in the Word of God, and you are sunk. Satan will get you if you ignore the Word of God. You say, well, how much do I have to read? God will show you that. You say, well, shall I have favorite passages? Absolutely. Will God hear my prayer? Yes, He will. If you're one of His children, He'll listen to you. But if you don't give Him time to speak to you, you say, I go to church on Sunday. Well, that's not enough. You've got six other days you're under attack. This book must become the guidebook in your life. Somebody says, well, that stuff of getting on your knees, I don't know about all that. Well, let me just say this. Do you believe that God is who He says He is? Would you agree that God is holy and righteous and absolutely perfect and eternal? Would you agree with that? And He's holy God? Well, if you believe that, don't you think He deserves some bit of reverence? One way to reverence God is to get on your knees and talk to Him. You say, well, is that the only way He'll hear me? No. It would be interesting to know How many of you are listening? Ever get on your knees and talk to God about anything? If he's who he says he is, and he is, he deserves my reverence. And the least I can do is to bow my head in his presence and talk to him and listen to him. You want to build a wall of defense around yourself. Now you have to decide if you want to live your life victoriously, positioning yourself to receive the best of God's blessings all the days of your life. You need to learn how to deal with temptation. Now you may be listening and you're saying, well now, I'm not even a Christian. Well, let me just tell you this. You don't have a chance. You don't. Only when you receive Christ as your Savior and the Holy Spirit comes into your life to dwell, to abide, to give you guidance and direction, and to strengthen you and to empower you to say no when you need to say no. Apart from him, you're not going to make it, because it's just you against this awesome, terrible, hostile, satanic power that all of us have to deal with. When you trust him as your Savior, you have the Spirit of God within you. Then when you hear the principles of the Word of God, then when you begin to apply them to your heart, he will empower you and enable you to live above it and to be victorious and to overcome it no matter what. And that's a choice we make. And my prayer is that you'll make that choice, asking the Lord Jesus Christ to forgive you of your sins, surrendering your life to him, acknowledging you can't do it. Look at the consequences of your life of disobedience. It's going to get worse, not better. And if you'll trust him, you'll be amazed how much better it can get. And Father, how grateful we are. You've not left us on our own, but you've given us the Holy Spirit to live within us, to enable us, to remind us, and to give us those warnings when thoughts are coming our way that don't belong to who we are. I pray, Father, sink these truths deep into the heart and life of every person who hears them, and give them hope and confidence and assurance they do not have to be defeated. Victory and defeat are choices we make, and I pray that they'll make the right choice in Jesus' name. Amen.
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1: 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Passive decisions can have disastrous and far-reaching consequences. Here's an example in A Moment with Charles Stanley.
0: You're watching television, something pops up, and you know that doesn't fit who you are. You have a decision. You can punch the button and move on, or you can stay there and say, well, watch this. This is a devil's, he puts this in your mouth. Oh, I think I will see what this is like. You already know what it's like. You don't have to ask that question. You know when something's ungodly and when it's godly. And the truth is, if you know a program is ungodly to begin with, what you're doing, listen carefully, you are inviting the devil into your viewing room to be your companion. That's the decision you're making. And the power of all of that, look at the multi-billion dollar porno industry. If just you let him in your bedroom, you let him in your study, you let him anywhere, what you're doing is you're inviting him and his disastrous results for your life. So therefore, I'm not responsible for what comes through. I'm responsible for whether I grab it, hold on to it, try to bring pleasure from it, or let it keep going. You have a choice.
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1: Can one person really make a difference? 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Today on Turning Point, Dr. David Jeremiah considers the influence you can have on the world around you when you're living according to God's will. As he returns to the book of Jonah, here's David to introduce the powerful conclusion of his message, No Man is an Island.
2: And today we conclude our discussion of what happens when you say no to God and the beginning of the experience you're about to have when you do that. God will not let go of you. You're one of His, and He will follow you, and He will do everything He can to get you back on the right road. And sometimes His actions are dramatic, as we shall see in the life of Jonah. The book of Jonah is recorded now and in its teaching format, both audio and video. You can get these different ways of studying, either by listening or listening and watching. There's a beautiful study guide that goes with this. If you're interested in doing a small group, this would be a great one to do. Do the Jonah small group and get your participants a copy of the study guide. You get the CDs and you can facilitate this study and have a great discussion about this Old Testament book. It's one of the most assailed books in the Bible because it's filled with miracles. And, of course, the skeptics, the critics of the Bible don't like miracles. And they cannot believe a whale ever swallowed a man. And you can hear all kinds of stories about that. But we're telling you what the Bible says, and you'll be blessed by it, I'm sure. Go to our website and find out more information. Well, today we come to part two of No Man is an Island. The rest of the interesting intrigue that happened aboard that ship when Jonah was running away from God. Here we go. Now, notice what happens next, the discovery of Jonah's sin. But Jonah had gone down into the lowest parts of the ship and lain down and was fast asleep. Doesn't that seem strange? I mean, I don't think I'd be sleeping in a storm. Here he is at the bottom of the ship. He's sleeping, and the captain came to him and said to him, "What do you mean, sleeper? Arise, call on your God. Perhaps your God will consider us so that we may not perish." And they said to one another, "Come, let us cast lots that we may know for whose cause this trouble has come upon us." So they cast lots, and the lot fell on Jonah. As the storm continues to rage, the captain looks around and realizes someone is missing. I can almost hear him reasoning out, "Didn't we pick somebody up in Joppa? Where is he? Did he go overboard?" And one of the sailors said, "You know, Captain, what I think I saw was that guy down in the bottom of the ship, and I think he's down there sleeping." And the captain says, "You got to be kidding me." I just added that. I don't think he really said that, but that's what I would have said. So he goes down to where Jonah is, and notice the steps that take place. First, there is inspection. They search the ship and they find Jonah asleep. Then there is interrogation. The captain asks Jonah, "What do you mean, sleeper?" Can you imagine how unbelievable that must have seemed to the captain? Everybody else is praying, throwing cargo overboard, probably sick to their stomachs, doing everything they can to survive. And here is this one man at the bottom of the ship, sound asleep. The captain is saying, "What are you doing? Don't you know we're about to go under? Get up and pray to somebody." Then there is intervention. This is one of the most interesting moments in the story. The sailors say, "Here's what we'll do. Let's find out who the problem is. Let's cast lots." in their own way, they enter what we would call a lottery. They cast lots, and the Bible says the lot fell on Jonah. And I've read some people who say, what a coincidence that was. You know, I don't think that was... if God could send the wind and the storm, I think he could figure out how the lot was supposed to come out and make sure it fell on Jonah, because that's who it should have fallen on. So finally, there is the identification. Through their own pagan way, Jonah is singled out as the culprit. The lot fell on Jonah. Sort of as a reminder to us, be sure your sin will find you out. Jonah is now in the center of their target. One of the most sobering things that I've watched over the years as a pastor is how often the discovery of sin comes long after the sin itself. The Lord never says exposure will be immediate, but he does say accountability is inevitable. I could tell you some incidents that come to mind when I say what I just said of people who got in trouble they shouldn't have been in. Nobody knew about it, and 7 years later, it came to light and destroyed their life. You know, we think that if we get away with something for a short period of time, we've got it made. And the Bible says, be sure your sin will find you out. Sin has a long, long tail, and you almost never get away with it. You may think you're clever, more so than anybody else, that you can cover it, nobody will find out. But come and tell me the same thing 5 years from now. Jonah has run from the Lord. He is asleep. He's trying to shut everything out, but God orchestrates the events so that Jonah is singled out as the one man to whom God has now directed his attention. Now we look at Jonah's discussion about his guilt. In verses 8 through 14, this discussion goes on between the mariners and Jonah. Let's walk through this together. First of all, the concern of the mariners. Then they said to Jonah, please tell us, for whose cause is this trouble upon us? What is your occupation? And where do you come from? And what is your country? And of what people are you? After they realized that Jonah was the cause of the storm, the sailors said to him, please tell us, for whose cause is this trouble upon us? And then the questions start coming, one after the other. What's your occupation? Where do you come from? What is your country? And of what people are you? Later, they will ask the ultimate question, what are we supposed to do with you? But here they are saying, Jonah, if you are the reason we are in this mess, we need to know who you are. Now notice Jonah's confession. So he said to them, I am a Hebrew, and I fear the Lord, the God of heaven, who made the sea and the dry land. If this verse were all there were in the text, we would say Jonah has come back, he's got everything back together. But unfortunately, this is not a confession of disobedience, it's just a confession of truth. I love this. Jonah was thinking a lot about dry land right then. Did you see that in his text? Isn't it interesting that Jonah could say something like this in the middle of his rebellion? He said, I am a Hebrew. I fear the Lord. Well, Jonah, you don't really fear the Lord enough, because if you feared him the way you should, you wouldn't be where you are doing what you're doing. But here's the important point. Jonah's theology was correct, and he was still disobedient. Isn't that interesting? You can have correct theology, you can know everything to the last drop, and just because you know it doesn't mean you're going to obey it. Some of the most brilliant men that I have ever known demonstrate what I am saying now. So brilliant, and yet disobedient to God. And the consequences are even greater when that is true. Did you know that the more we know, the more responsible we are? Listen to Hebrews. Hebrews is a very challenging verse. It says, think about how much worse the punishment will be for those who have trampled on the Son of God and have treated the blood of the covenant which made us holy as if it were common and unholy, and have insulted and

happen until the next chapter when he reaches the lowest point of his life. We come now to the confusion of the mariners. When Jonah finishes speaking, we're told that the men were exceedingly afraid and said to him, "Why have you done this?" For the men knew that he fled from the presence of the Lord because he told them. And they said to him, "What shall we do to you that the sea may be calm for us?" For the sea was growing more tempestuous. All the time they were having this interchange between them, the wind was blowing harder and the waves were getting bigger. And the sailors said, "We got to come to some resolution, Jonah. If you're the cause and you're the reason, please tell us what to do so we can get rid of you and get back to calm." Now listen to Jonah. And Jonah said to them, "Pick me up, throw me into the sea, and the sea will become calm for you. For I know that this great tempest is because of me." That's a pretty good start for Jonah. He's not all the way home yet, but that's a good place to begin. You know, when we finally come to grips with the facts that it's us, and we quit blaming everybody else, and we say, you know, like the old spiritual that says, it's me, O Lord, standing in the need of prayer. Not my brother nor my sister, but it's me, O Lord, standing in the need of prayer. I tell people now more than ever, until we face the truth, we have nowhere to go. Jonah couldn't get back to where he should be until he was willing to be honest. Truth is the starting place for recovery and restoration. As long as we avoid the truth about ourselves, nothing will change. As long as you keep trying to cover it up, as long as you're trying to excuse it, as long as you're trying to make reason for it, it will never get better. Until you face up to what's happened and what you've done, honestly look in the mirror and say, "It's me. I'm the reason for this." We are very good at shifting blame. We blame our parents. We blame our upbringing. We blame our schools. We blame our environment. Sometimes we blame our churches. We blame our circumstances. We just seem to always find someone else to blame. But the turning point comes when we stop deflecting and we start being honest. When we look in the mirror and say, "I'm the problem. This didn't happen to me. I made it happen to me." So Jonah finally came to that moment of truth, and he said, "If you want to get rid of the storm, then you better get rid of me. That's me. I'm the reason for the storm." And in a moment of courage, he said, "Throw me overboard and everything will be all right." Now, I want you to pause for just a moment, and I want to ask you this question. If you had been a sailor, how long would it have taken you to get to Jonah and get him out of the ship? You would have immediately grabbed hold of his clothes and thrown him overboard as fast as you could, hoping that this craziness that's going on in the ship would stop. But that's not what happened. Notice what it says in verse 13. "Nevertheless, the men rowed hard to return to land, but they could not, for the sea continued to grow more tempestuous against them. Therefore, they cried out to the Lord and said, 'We pray, O Lord, do not let us perish for this man's life, and do not charge us with innocent blood, for you, O Lord, have done as it pleased you.'" So if I'd been one of those sailors, the moment Jonah said that word, I would have grabbed him by the shirt and he'd been in the water. Can you understand that? You're the one causing all of this. You're gone. You're out of here. Hasta la vista. But did you see what they did? They rowed as hard as they could to shore. And the Bible says they prayed. They didn't pray to their old gods. Now somehow they've decided that maybe Jonah's God is the right one since he brought the storm. And they began to pray. Somehow through that conversation with Jonah, they had come to believe at least in some measure in the true God. And instead of crying out to their many gods, they're now calling on the Lord himself. "Oh God, do what you must do, but don't let us perish in the process." All of this is a remarkable testimony to the sailors' compassion for Jonah. They had no obligation to help him. They had every right to get rid of him. He was the reason they were in this storm, and yet they chose mercy over convenience. And that brings us to the determination of Jonah's fate. Verse 15 says, "They picked up Jonah and threw him into the sea. And the sea ceased from its raging,
And the men feared the Lord exceedingly.

0: and they offered a sacrifice to the Lord and took vows. The sailors finally picked up Jonah and threw him into the sea. And the moment they did, the scripture says the storm stopped. The waves calmed down, the wind quieted, everything changed instantly. And that's when the men knew that it wasn't a storm, that it was God. God was involved in this. And the Bible says they feared the Lord greatly. That means they were totally in awe of the Lord. They felt deep respect for God. They offered a sacrifice to him. They made promises to follow him. In one moment, they went from fearing the storm to fearing God. And they didn't just survive the storm. They met the living God in that moment of crisis. I called this message, as I prepared it, No Man is an Island. And I want to make sure that I get this across as we bring this to a conclusion. People say it all the time. I've heard it many times over the course of my life. It's my life. It's my choice. It's me. I can do what I want to. It's nobody's business but my own. I'm not going to hurt anybody. I'm just going to do my own thing. But it almost never is just you. Sin complicates your life, and it complicates the lives of the people around you. Those sailors would never have been in that storm had not been for Jonah. One man's disobedience disrupted the lives of everybody around him. And that ought to make us stop and think. Whenever we step out of the will of God, we carry people with us. We take people down with us when we go. We do not mean to, but if you could sit in the counseling rooms of our offices for just 1 week, you would hear story after story of hurt in good and godly families because someone they loved took a turn when God told them to go straight. Now let me contrast this for just a moment, because this is one of the great blessings of studying the Bible. There is a fascinating comparison between this storm in Jonah's life and another storm in the New Testament that involved the Apostle Paul. Both Jonah and Paul were missionaries to the Gentiles. Both were on a ship in a storm. Both were witnesses to sailors. And both were used to deliver people from death. But the process could not be more different between the two. In Jonah chapter 1, the prophet is in a storm. In Acts chapter 27, the apostle is in a storm. The scenes are almost identical. Cargo is overboard. Desperation fills the ship and lives are hanging in the balance. But here's the difference. What is Jonah doing? He is sleeping. And what is Paul doing? He is standing in faith and strengthening those around him. Acts 27, 23, Paul says, "There stood by me this night an angel of the God to whom I belong and whom I serve, saying, 'Do not be afraid, Paul, you must be brought before Caesar. And indeed, God has granted you all those who sail with you. Therefore, take heart, men, for I believe God that it will be just as it was told me.'" Here is Jonah, God's prophet, among pagan sailors. Because of his disobedience, they almost die. And here is Paul among pagan sailors. Because of his godliness, his faith becomes the means of their deliverance. This is how it is supposed to be. You might think that just one person doesn't matter. But one person can make a big difference when even one person belongs to Jesus. God's presence goes with them into every space they enter. He goes with them into a home, a classroom, a team, or a friendship. And that one person can be you. One of the most memorable moments of my life in recent days was the graduation of my grandson from Liberty University. Don and I went to that event, and we sat in the stadium there on campus that seats 30,000 people. 30,000 people came to my grandson's graduation. As we sat there and looked at that crowd, I don't know why, but it just came on me in a moment. I turned to Don and I said, "Do you realize what we're looking at here is all the result of one man's faith?" I remember before there was a school, before there was a graduation, There was Jerry Falwell, who believed God for a great university where champions could be trained to serve the Lord. And from his faith came that school, and from that school came that graduation where 30,000 people gathered together. One man made all that difference. It is an amazing thing to stop and wonder sometimes about influence. In The Gift of Influence, Tommy Spaulding shares a thought-provoking statistic. The average person lives about 78 years and influences more than 80,000 people over his lifetime. That number sounds big, but think about family, friends, teachers, coworkers, neighbors, teammates, customers, strangers you see every day. When you add up thousands of ordinary interactions over decades, the number becomes surprisingly believable. We influence three people a day. And then he paints this picture that will stick in your head as it has mine. He said, imagine standing on the 50-yard line of a football stadium filled with everyone you've influenced. Your spouse, your children, your friends. This is a secular book. Your barista. The Uber driver, the coach, the coworker, the neighbor. Now listen, he says, what's the sound of that stadium? Are they cheering because your life encouraged them? Or are they booing because you lived for yourself? Or silent because you were too distracted to even notice them? What do you hear? But do not forget this. God is committed to you, and he loves you, and you carry influence wherever you go. You can use it for the good, or as Jonah did in this particular episode, use it for evil. Jonah, by his influence, almost cost men their lives. Only eternity will reveal how many times that has happened through people that you and I both know, perhaps even through us. But God gives us the opportunity to live for him. And we ought to pray, as I try to almost every day, Lord, wherever I go today, help me to take the influence of Jesus Christ with me, so that people will not just see me, but they will see Christ. They will know him. That's who we should be, because the possibility that we have to influence people is beyond anything we have ever imagined. You say, oh, Pastor Jeremiah, I'm just a humble person. I don't know very many people. I don't do very many things. If you could see your life and your pattern of influence as it really is, you would be shocked. No man is an island. No man lives to himself. And once we realize that, we begin to realize there's a stewardship in life that goes beyond time, treasure, and talent. It's the stewardship of influence. How are you stewarding your influence? Did you know that Satan has as his number one goal to destroy the influence? The Bible says he goes about seeking whom he may devour. Who is he trying to devour? He's trying to devour the influence of God's people. But if you stand strong for the Lord and you let your influence be seen and felt and known, God will use you to be a change maker. And one day, if you ever get to see all the results, which I think we might, you will look back and say, I'm sure glad I did that. I'm sure glad I didn't go there. I'm sure glad I made that decision. We can never take for granted what happens through our activities and our conduct. It is really true. No man is an island. No man lives to himself. We are all responsible to God, not just for ourselves, but for the people we influence throughout life. I hope that will be a lesson we will not forget. Jonah teaches us that in very graphic ways, and there's still more to come. Amen. Well, it's Friday, and I'd love to take a moment on Friday and encourage you to go to church. And this is me telling you that. You know, I'm on the radio, and sometimes I might be tempted to say, well, just listen to us on the radio. Let me tell you something. The radio or television or any other methodology never was meant to replace the church. The church is God's idea, and it's his important pleasure to have you present in church every week. So if you're not been going to church, maybe you dropped out during COVID or other reasons have come along, let me just encourage you, go back to church. you need to do that to stay healthy as a believer. It's a part of taking care of your soul, and I hope you will do that this weekend. Don't forget also, we're on television over the weekend. You can find us, if we're on during your church time, DVR us and watch us later. Don't use us as an excuse to stay home. And then, of course, we'll be back here on Monday as we continue the study of the book of Jonah. I'm David Jeremiah. Thank you for listening. Have a great weekend.
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2: I'm Ruth Kramer with Mission Network News. Corruption is a huge problem in Iraq, but could things be changing? A crackdown has recovered hundreds of millions of dollars worth of embezzled money. Samuel with Redemptus story says that it began when a search found caches of money and gold in the house of a mid-level government manager. Many worry that this crackdown won't solve the systemic problem. Corruption causes financial struggles for churches in Iraq, too. Yet it also creates opportunities for them to care for their communities. Pray for the Iraqi church. Then Israeli strikes continue in Gaza despite claims of diplomatic progress. Underground church leaders tell Mark of Global Catalytic Ministries that they'll believe change when they see it. Critical humanitarian needs abound in Gaza. GCM has a medical team ready to go in. 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However, security is a choke point. Ask God to open doors that man can't. Find your place in the story at missionnews.org. 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I'm Ruth Kramer.
3: 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I'm Bryce Johnson, and you can unpack that. 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

0: Back to Genesis with Dr. John Morris, scientist with the Institute for Creation Research. Dr. Morris, how can some lizards walk and even hang upside down on very smooth surfaces?
1: Chris, this is an amazing feat. Consider the gecko, which can stick to almost any surface, even a polished pane of glass. It attaches itself by tiny hairs on its feet, which are so tiny they're packed at about 500 per square inch. Each hair exerts a tiny chemical force which is attracted to the glass surface, and together they support the weight of the lizard. By curling and uncurling the toes, the lizards can break this bond and move on and take another step. You know, often engineers notice an ability in animals and attempt to mimic it in engineering design. And that's what they're trying to do in this case. Maybe by modeling the gecko lizard, we can even have Spider-Man clinging to smooth surfaces. Such things are possible if you go back to Genesis for your starting point.
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5: Now, the concept of fairness is based on the idea that I am owed something in comparison with others. 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That's what fairness is based on. 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Listen, God deals on the basis of justice and mercy. Justice is God giving us what we deserve. Mercy is God not giving us what we deserve. Friend, grace is God giving us what we do not deserve. Don't ever ask God for justice. If you get justice, you'll be in a pickle. Ask God for mercy.
4: Welcome to Love Worth Finding, featuring profound truth simply stated by pastor and author Adrian Rogers. Fairness is a wonderful human attribute we learn when we're young and demand of each other as we grow. In Matthew chapter 20, Jesus shares the parable of the vineyard workers. In part one of today's program, we learned that this parable is a glimpse at the character of God, who is not fair, but he is good. And that really is good news. If you have your Bible, turn to Matthew 20, verse 15, as Adrian Rogers shares part two of God is not fair.
5: God is not fair. But God is good. Now you need to get the background of this passage of Scripture. There's a man who has a vineyard. He needs some workers, so he goes out early in the morning at the beginning of the day and hires some laborers. Then he goes out again at 9 and hires some more laborers. Then he goes out again at 12 and hires some more laborers. Then he goes in 3 in the afternoon and hires some more laborers, and then also some at 5 at the last hour before sunset. Now pay time comes. And he starts with those who came last, and he gives them a day's wages. And then the ones who had been working all day said, boy, this is going to be wonderful. Look, he gave those who only labored an hour a day's labor. I wonder what we're going to get. And they got the same thing. They were disgruntled, and they felt discriminated against, and they voiced their grievance. And they ended at the end of the day saying, it just isn't fair. I want you to learn tonight some incredible truths, some great truths that will see you through in life. And if you don't learn these, I think you're going to get your nose bumped on the spiritual highway. Truth number one, it's always too soon to quit, but never too late to start. Always too soon to quit, but it is never too late to start. Now look in verse 6. And about the 11th hour he went out and found others standing idle and saith unto them, why stand ye here all the day idle? And they came at the 11th hour. Now he's not talking here about deathbed repentance. He's not talking about burning the candle of life for yourself and then blowing the smoke in God's face. Now there is a deathbed repentance. God will save anybody if they're drawing their last breath, if they call upon him to save them. But that's not what he's trying to teach here, or what he is teaching here. Second truth, if you bargain with God, you will cheat yourself. Look now in verse 2. And when he had agreed with the laborers for a penny a day, he sent them into his vineyard. That means an agreement had to be made. That means there was some haggling. And finally, they agree. There's a contract, and they go into the vineyard. I was called into the vineyard early. God saved me at 14, called me to preach at 16. I've been pastoring since I was 19. It's all I've ever done. And if you've been called early, praise God that you've been kept from much sinning. Praise him for that. I praise God I've never known what it is to use alcohol or tobacco or to be morally impure with fornication. I'm so glad that God saved me from all of that. I'm so glad that God called me early in the morning into his vineyard. And if God has called you that way, thank him. Praise him that you have been saved from much sinning. But if God calls you late in the day, praise him that he has forgiven you much. You see, listen, friend, to bargain with God is to cheat yourself. Now, these people were bargaining with God, the ones who came early, and nothing wrong with coming early, but they were trying to drive a bargain. The others came with what we would call a gentleman's agreement. They were saying, we know that you will do whatever's right, and we trust you. We don't ask for a contract. We just simply go into the vineyard to work. Now, what our Lord is doing here is teaching the difference between service that comes out of legalism and service that comes out of love. The principle is that God gives the best who leave the choice with him. If you bargain with God, you will cheat yourself. Now, here's the third principle. You will be very wise if you let God keep the books. The legalist always has his eye on the clock. He knows how many hours he has served. He knows what so-called sacrifices he's made. And he really doesn't have the vineyard in his mind. He doesn't have his master in his mind. He has himself on his mind. When I was a boy, among other jobs that I worked at when I was in junior high school, I worked in a drugstore. But that was the kind of a drugstore we had back yonder that had a soda fountain in it. And I cooked hamburgers. You didn't know I could do that. I made ice cream sundaes. I did all of these things there in the soda fountain for Mr. Allbritton. And in the evening time, when it was time to close, which was 11 o'clock, I would sweep the floor. Now, we didn't have air conditioning in that drugstore. We had folding doors that opened right out to the street. I had my eye on the clock. It is now 10:59, 11 o'clock, closing time. I saw a car pull up outside. I went to the door. I began to fasten the door, bolt it down. They came and knocked on the door. I said, we're closed. I turned around, and Mr. Albritton was standing right behind me. He said, "Son, I've had this store for X number of years." He said, "That's the first time a customer was ever turned away." I felt about that high. Now, what was the difference? I was a legalist. I had my eye on the clock. I was not concerned about Mr. Albritton's vineyard. Now, listen to me, friend. You'll get more if you let God keep the books. If you keep the books, let me tell you what the danger is. Number one, you may overpay yourself on some occasion. Sometimes we think we're really doing great things, and we may not. I heard a black preacher use a very poignant illustration one time. He was preaching to preachers, and he said, "Now you preachers, you talk about all of those souls that got saved Sunday morning in your church. You might be prone to think they got saved because of your preaching." He said, "Have you ever gone dove hunting? And a man in this field over here will shoot a dove, but he keeps on flying, and he lands in your field." He said, "That man that fell at your altar this morning, someone may have wounded him a long time ago. Somebody witnessed to him. Somebody shared Christ with him. And you say, look what I did with my preaching." You see, sometimes you may take credit for something that you really don't deserve credit for. And there are other times when you don't even realize how you've been used of God, but God is using you in a very special way. Listen to Matthew 25 now. Just go forward to Matthew 25. Jesus is talking about those that he's going to reward. And he said, "And I was hungered, and ye gave me meat. And I was thirsty, and you gave me drink. I was a stranger, and you took me in. Naked, and you clothed me. I was sick, and ye visited me. I was in prison, and you came unto me. Then shall the righteous answer him, saying, Lord, when saw we thee, and hungered, and fed thee? Or thirsty, and gave thee to drink? When saw we thee a stranger, took thee in, or naked, and clothed thee? Or when saw we thee sick, or in prison, and came unto thee? And the king shall answer and say unto them, Verily I say unto you, inasmuch as you've done it unto the least of one of these my brethren, you've done it unto me." Here are people who've been serving the Lord, doing acts of kindness. They're not keeping a record. As a matter of fact, they don't have it in their books. They said, "Lord, when was that? When were you thirsty and I gave you something to drink? When were you naked? I gave you clothes. When were you in prison and I visited you?" You know, if we were to pay ourselves, if we would keep the books, we might overpay ourselves sometimes and underpay ourselves sometimes. Sometimes what we think is the most incidental thing, if it's done out of loyalty, God blesses. I told you a while back about a letter I received from a man. He said, "Forgive me for taking so long to write this letter, but I want to tell you how God used you in my life." He said, "It was on Merritt Island where you used to pastor." He said, "I was a long-haired surfer going down the road with my surfboard, and you stopped and picked me up. It was a hot day. And you talked to me about Jesus." He said, "I laughed at you. I made as if it had no impact on me at all. You let me out." He said, "I went on my way. But I was never, ever able to forget what you said to me until I gave my heart to Christ." He said, "Jesus saved me, and now I'm pastor of a very wonderful church. And I just want to thank you." Well, you see, look, I didn't even remember it. I thought, do I remember now? I think maybe vaguely, faintly. I remember picking that boy up. You see, sometimes the things we do, we don't put in the books. The things we think we have done, God does not put in the books. But you will be wise to let God keep the books. Now, here's the fourth thing. Don't look for fairness. Ask for mercy. Look in verses 14 and 15. The owner of the vineyard said, "Take that thine is and go thy way. And I will give unto this last even as unto thee. Is it not lawful for me to do what I will with mine own? Is thine eye evil because I'm good?" Now, the concept of fairness is based on the idea that I am owed something in comparison with others. I want my fair share. That's what fairness is based on. But God doesn't deal with fairness. Listen, God deals on the basis of justice and mercy. He said, look, it's mine. I can do with it what I will. You see, God is good. God is merciful. But you can only receive mercy after you agree with justice. Justice is God giving us what we deserve. Mercy is God not giving us what we deserve. Friend, grace that we heard about is God giving us what we do not deserve. And I'm so grateful for God's grace. God showed grace to these people who came at the 11th hour into the vineyard. Now, if you serve God for fairness, you get upset if somebody gets more than you. And you get upset if they got it sooner than you. And you get upset if somebody gets something that you don't get. Now, friend, don't ever ask God for justice. If you get justice, you'll be in a pickle. Ask God for mercy. Now, here's the fifth thing I want you to learn, and we'll be finished. Another's blessing is never your loss. Because God blessed these at the 11th hour, that doesn't mean that those who came at the first hour somehow suffered loss. Look in verses 14 and 15 again. Take that thine is and go thy way. I will give unto the last even as unto thee. Is it not lawful for me to do what I will with mine own? Is thine eye evil because I am good? When one serves for reward, it is not long before he's complaining that he is not sufficiently rewarded. You remember the story of the prodigal son, Luke 15? One brother went off and wasted his father's substance in riotous living. The other brother stayed home. That was fine. The other brother worked in the vineyard, and that was fine. But the other brother got all bent out of shape. And the reason he got bent out of shape is that when the younger brother came home, the father loved him, hugged him, put a ring on his hand, shoes on his feet, and barbecued the fatted calf. The older brother said, this is not fair. I've worked for you all this time, and look how you're treating this son of yours. He couldn't even call him his brother. Well, somehow, this elder brother thought that his younger brother's blessing was his loss. Father said, look to the older brother, all that I have is yours. Don't worry if somebody gets more than you get. Don't worry if God is blessing someone more than he's blessing you, supposedly. Don't be a legalist. Legalism is the root of jealousy. And jealousy is the root of ingratitude. And ingratitude is the root of self-pity. And self-pity is the root of bitterness and envy. Thank God for what he does for you. Don't drive a bargain with God. We're going to be much happier in this life if we take our eyes off of our brothers and sisters and put our eyes on the Lord Jesus Christ and be grateful for what he does. You know, a lot of us have the elder brother syndrome, the legalist syndrome. I've pastored churches where people resent newcomers into the church. Now, these people are taking up all the room. That man is sitting in my seat. And they get upset when a newcomer comes in and shares in the blessings like those who've been laboring for 10, 15, 20, 30 years in this church. What a pity that is when people feel that way. What I'm trying to say is this. Someone else's blessing is not your loss. There's no seniority in the kingdom of heaven. Now, when we get to heaven, not everybody's going to say have the same reward. You know, we sing that song, just give me a cabin in the corner of glory land. Well, it may be all you get. I'm serious. Jesus said, lay up for yourself treasure in heaven. Some will have more than others. Oh, this verse doesn't make sense. But how is that treasure laid up in heaven? By loving free service. Now, I want to close the message But what about those of you who are living in the 11th hour right now? Those of you who are saved and you're in the 11th hour, you haven't been serving the Lord. What I want you to do is to say, Lord, how can I use these last days for you? Don't coast into the holy city. Cross the line with your heart blazing, the torch held high for the Lord Jesus Christ. Now maybe you're not even saved, and it's the 11th hour for you. And you're saying, you know, I've lived this way. I guess I'll just have to die this way and miss heaven. No, you don't. Billy Sunday was a famous evangelist in the 20s, the 30s of the last century. He was a mighty man of God. He was a former Major League Baseball player, a great athlete. But he was a drunkard, an alcoholic. God saved him and God transformed him. And God used him as a mighty preacher of the Word of God. When Billy went to a particular city one time, they said, Billy, there's a man in this city who used to play baseball with you. We call him the old timer. Billy, why don't you go by and talk to him about Jesus? If you were to talk to him, perhaps he'd get saved. We've talked to him and it doesn't seem to do any good. So Billy Sunday went to talk to this man they called the old timer. And Billy explained the gospel to him and said, old timer, you remember we had a good time playing baseball and we had a lot of fun. But old timer, there was some things that I did that were wrong and Jesus forgave me. And Jesus saved me. And he wants to save you. And the old timer said to Billy, Billy, thank you for coming to see me. We did have some good times together. We were close friends. But I remember that day when you heard that gospel band on the street corner and they preached. I remember, Billy, when you went into the mission there and you gave your heart to Christ. Billy, you went that way, and I went this way, and now my life is just about over. Billy Sunday said, well, old timer, God is merciful. It may be the 11th hour, but come on in. Come in and be saved. The old timer said, nope, it's too late for me. I made my choice a long time ago. Billy Sunday pled with the old timer. The old timer shook his head and refused Christ. Billy said, in my mind, I saw a picture. The sun was sinking in the west. It was the bottom of the ninth inning. The old timer was at bat. He had two strikes against him, the bottom of the ninth. The ball came across the plate, big and soft. The crowd said, swing, old timer, swing. And Billy said, he never even lifted the bat from his shoulder. Don't be like that man. This may be God calling you. You may be one of those 11th hour people. Maybe today is the first time you've ever really understood that God will save anybody, anytime, any place who will call upon him. It's always too soon to quit. It's never too late to start. Aren't you glad that God is not fair, but God is good? Aren't you glad for his mercy? We don't want fairness, we need mercy, and we can have it. Father God, I pray that you'll help all of us not to try to bargain with you, not to keep books, but Lord, to lovingly and joyfully serve you and trust you.
6: Amen. 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Aren't you glad he's not fair? 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Oh, God in heaven, I know that I'm a sinner. I know that I deserve punishment from you, but you're offering me your grace. Jesus died in my place on the cross and rose again to new life, and you're offering me his righteousness today. So I receive that. Would you come in? Would you change me from the inside out? Rob my sin and give me the righteousness of Jesus and help me to live forgiven from this day forward, I pray. In Jesus' name, amen. 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
1: It's true, isn't it, that sin hides from us the potential consequences, and it just gives us the commercial. One author put it this way: Satan never tips his hand in temptation. He shows you the beauty, the ecstasy. You know, this is the adventure. That's the commercial. It never slips back into that dorm room and shows you the hangover. It never shows you a woman dissolved in tears of grief. It never shows you a broken home. Just the excitement.

0: for joining us on Wisdom for the Heart. Today, Stephen Davey brings to a close a message he began yesterday. It's from our series on David called The Singer. The lesson is called Governed by Lesser Passions. We're walking through a difficult season in King David's life. He's stayed home from battle. He's given in to temptation. And now he's trying to cover his sin. You'll be challenged by what David did, and you'll also be reminded of God's faithful mercy. Now here's Stephen.
1: Now up to this point in David's biography, he has suffered many obstacles and difficulties. In fact, he's been at his best, hasn't he? One author writes it this way, look at him now, he's had a humble beginning. He's been a giant killer. 2 decades now of leadership, choice men in the right places, a military force every foe respected, enlarged boundaries that now reached 60,000 square miles. No defeats on the battlefield. Exports, imports, financial health, a beautiful new home, plans for the temple of the Lord. So what if he married a few more wives and privately created a harem? Who would complain? By the way, there's another lesson there at the outset that I want to record. David is about to pursue yet another woman when he has a harem and a multitude of wives. Here's the lesson. Sexual desire is never satisfied outside God's created design. It only increases and digresses and destroys. Forbidden lust is like someone dying of thirst while begging for salt. David's lust and polygamy and sexual compromises have eroded his integrity. You didn't read about it. I mean, you saw a verse here or two and you scratched your head. But the hammer doesn't fall and I guess everything's all right. There wasn't any hammer, there wasn't any shoe dropping in the honeymoon of wife number 6 or concubine number 12. But it is now beginning to fall. It's now beginning to fall. He's about to take a step that he would never himself have been able to imagine. You could entitle the first half of David's life, The Triumphs of David. This chapter is the hinge in his biography, and you can entitle the second half, The Tragedies of David. The kingdom will never quite be the same. In fact, the failure of the average Bible student or Christian to understand that this chapter spells the end of his triumphs and the beginning of his tragedies will most likely fail to connect the dots of his coming loss of family relationships, a coming political firestorm, intrigue and crime that will include murder and rape and jealousy and abandonment and treason and disloyalty and multiple murders to come. They'll never connect the dots unless you understand this chapter in its context. And by the way, you'll also miss the depths of his genuine confession and repentance and the amazing grace of God, unless you understand this correctly. Now, verse 1. In the spring of the year, the time when kings go to battle, that's not a throwaway line though, that's a hint. David sent Joab and his servants with him and all Israel, and they ravaged the Ammonites. That means they creamed them and besieged Rabbah. But David remained at Jerusalem. It happened late one afternoon when David arose from his bed, his couch, and was walking on the roof of the king's house. Let's pause there for a moment. The author has hinted at several things we ought to take note of. First of all, David was not in battle, he was in bed. Had he been where he belonged, perhaps this episode with Bathsheba might never have occurred. And isn't it true that sometimes our greatest battles with temptation come when things are going so well? Now, at a future date, his commander will convince him to not go into battle because the enemy is targeting David to kill him. That's not happening here. David is most vulnerable to the bait of Satan. He's bored with the mundane chores of predictable days. There's more leisure than necessary. He's luxuriating in his new palace. His army is mopping up one more victory. Ho-hum! Didn't even need to pray about it. He's resting comfortably, physically and metaphorically, on his past heroic accomplishments. Life couldn't be easier. And the writer doesn't want us to miss this. He's lounging in bed in the late afternoon. Now, there's nothing wrong with an afternoon nap. Excavations have revealed that Eastern monarchs frequently built palaces on top of palaces. They built gardens, beautiful gardens. Some of them have been drawn out for contemporary audiences to see. Hard to imagine what they would do. They would build open-sided, column-supported dining rooms and bedrooms where they could enjoy from their flat roofs of their palaces the cool evening breezes. In the evening, a king would be able to walk around his rooftop garden in some privacy, above the noisy streets below where he's protected, but from which he can see his kingdom sprawling around him. That's exactly where David is at this moment. And it happened, verse 2. Late one afternoon, when David arose from his bed, his couch, was walking on the roof of the king's house, that he saw from the roof a woman bathing, and the woman was very beautiful. Now, the biblical record, by the way, isn't going to write a Hollywood script, but it doesn't exaggerate. When it says that she was beautiful, it means it. In fact, we're told that she was very beautiful. One Old Testament linguist pointed out the fact that the Bible rarely uses the word translated very, and I checked it out myself and went to the Septuagint, the Greek translation of the Old Testament, and discovered that that word very, usually translated exceedingly, only appears about 12 times in the New Testament. The Bible doesn't exaggerate. And so when it says that she was exceedingly beautiful, she is the perfect storm. She is perfect for this last step. And I would agree, by the way, with others that she bears some responsibility. In his wonderful commentary on the life of David, which I've enjoyed reading, Chuck Swindoll writes on this text here, "Bathsheba was careless and foolish. From her own home, she would often have looked out to the royal palace nearby. She would have known that she could be seen." Now, whether she knew it or not, we'll never know. And it probably wouldn't have mattered. David did see her. And when he should have turned away, he looked again. And his looking turned

This messenger, by the way, deserves a medal. His answer is loaded with warnings. There are at least four of them. Notice he doesn't just give her name. He puts it in the form of a question that translated into English means, what in the world are you thinking? That's what he's saying. Isn't this Bathsheba, the daughter of Eliam? Bathsheba, the name woodenly translated, we don't know much about her, but it means daughter of seven. More than likely, it means the seventh daughter. Eliam and his wife have had seven daughters. She's one of them. She's somebody's daughter. She's somebody's daughter. She's the daughter of Eliam. This is where it gets interesting to me. Eliam was the son of Ahithophel. Ahithophel was the trusted counselor of King David. We're gonna meet him again in this biography. It's interesting to me that this chief counselor, in fact, it explained to me this week, I finally got it. It explained to me why Ahithophel will later abandon David, switch sides, side with Absalom, and give Absalom the correct advice. Had he followed it, he would have gotten the throne. He said, here's how you need to kill your dad. And Absalom ignores his advice. Ahithophel will leave and take his life. Why does he end a life of such a respectable career and leave David for Absalom? Why? Because he's been seething for years because of what David did with his granddaughter in ripping his family apart. The messenger isn't finished. Now, typical introductions in the Middle East will begin with the name, perhaps of the father, add the grandfather. The spouse is rarely included. He saves that for last. Verse 3, she is the wife of Uriah the Hittite. In other words, that beautiful lady down there is married. That should have stopped him cold. But his heart and culture is so much like ours, where a wedding band is nothing but a minor obstacle in the way. Not only is she married, though, get this, she's married to Uriah, David. You know him well. He's one of your mighty men. He's one of the 37 that track all the way back to those days of hiding out from Saul, running for his life. These are faithful men who gave everything to David. David, you know Uriah. She's his wife. In fact, he's a converted Hittite. Fascinating man we know little of. But his name more than likely was changed at his conversion to Uriah. It means Yahweh is my light. David, your God is my God. They've been fighting together. They've been on the same side. They've watched each other's back for years. David, what are you thinking? She's the wife of Uriah. He knows what David's thinking, which is why he comes back and effectively says, David, you can't do this. She's the granddaughter of your trusted counselor. She's the wife of one of your faithful friends, as if to say, you cannot be serious. David is undeterred, his mind now governed by lust, this lesser passion. He has set reason and logic aside, and faith and worship and fellowship. As Dietrich Bonhoeffer once wrote in his book entitled Temptation, he writes insightfully, listen to these words. He says, in our members, there is a slumbering inclination toward desire, which is both sudden and fierce. When a secret smoldering fire is kindled, it makes no difference whether it is sexual desire or ambition or vanity or revenge or love of fame or power or greed for money. It doesn't matter. At that moment when the fire is kindled, note this, God loses all reality. Satan does not fill us with hatred of God, but with forgetfulness of God. And the powers of clear discrimination and decision are taken from us. There on that rooftop, you need to understand, David doesn't hate God. He's choosing to forget God. And his judgment and clear thinking become the casualties. There's only one verse in the text that informs us of their encounter. It's going to be hard to write a script for a movie out of this one. We're not told anything

0: really. We're not told if she was surprised by his advances or if she resisted. We're not told if David charmed her or threatened her. Not one word is recorded between them. In fact, in the Hebrew language, there's little doubt that God is boiling it down to brute verbs. Let me read it that way. Verse 4. David sent messengers, took her. She came to him. He lay with her. She returned. Period. No connection, no conversation, just cold, heartless, selfish, uncaring lust. But I do want to point out one thing that the author of Scripture wants us to get. In my text, it's in the parenthesis, which I've skipped. Let me go back to it. It's in the middle of verse 4. It simply says, now she had been purifying herself from her uncleanness. Now, getting that correct will determine our application. Some translations imply that she remained in David's house until she ceremonially purified herself from sexual intimacy, according to the law delivered in Leviticus chapter 15. And that would lead me to obviously make application from the fact that even though they sinned, they put on a religious show, as if they cared about the law of God. As if they cared about God, which people in sin often do. I have had individuals involved in immorality say, I have never been closer to God in my life than right now. We pray together. We read the Bible together. It's amazing. The absolute loss of discretion and discernment. But that would be an application not from this text. Because of what this writer is actually stating. This parenthetical statement is what Hebrew linguists call a circumstantial clause, describing Bathsheba's condition at the time she came to David's bedchamber. In English, it would be in the perfect tense, and that leads to a different observation entirely. The author here gives us this parenthetical clause because he wants us to know that Bathsheba has come to David having just been purified ceremonially from her menstrual cycle. He wants us to know how undeniably David and Bathsheba are going to be cornered. She knew, having just finished this cycle, that David has to be the husband. There's no way around it. There's no guessing. There's no doubt that the child she carries is not her husband's. It had to be David's. Now, in these first five verses, David has done all the talking and this messenger. And now it ends with a note that Bathsheba sends to David, and it's only two words in the Hebrew language. The content of that note that she scribbles offers no name, no explanation. There's no demand. There's no threat. There's no apology. Just two words, three words in the English language. I am pregnant. In other words, what are we going to do now? It's true, isn't it, that sin hides from us the potential consequences and it just gives us the commercial. One author put it this way, Satan never tips his hand in temptation. He shows you the beauty, the ecstasy, the excitement. You know, this is the adventure. That's the commercial. It never slips back into that dorm room and shows you the hangover. It never shows you a woman dissolved in tears of grief. It never shows you a broken home. Just the excitement. Listen to some statistics from a survey of men who were involved in adultery and left their spouses. These men willingly allowed themselves to be tracked over the last 10 years. 10 years after the breakup of their marriage, let me read you what follows the commercial. 33% of these men admitted to being intensely angry with life. They hated life. 50% of them ended up divorced again. Most of them from the woman they'd believed were the answer to all their problems. 80% experienced the same or a loss of financial strength. 50% under the age of 50 said they were unhappily remarried. 66% over the age of 50 said they were unhappily married, remarried. 80% would remarry their former wives and regain what they lost if they only had the chance. To our culture, where sexual encounters are a rite of passage, nothing serious, it's between friends, no strings attached, the great destroyer and deceiver never tips his hand. And I think of the generation coming. The media centers of our culture are virtually silent on just simply the physical dangers and diseases. Don't let on that every day 4,000 teenagers contract a sexually transmitted disease in this country. Don't let on that even though the world is, you know, bent on providing quote unquote safe sex, one Institute of Public Health reports there are now 21 sexually transmitted diseases which cannot be prevented by contraception. Don't publish the news that 30% of college-aged young women are or will be, by the time they graduate, infected with herpes, a disease that will affect them for the rest of their lives. Don't let on, don't put in the newspaper anywhere about 300,000 people in 2014 who are going to contract hepatitis B, causing permanent liver damage, resulting in the death of at least 13 people every day. If there was a virus in America where 13 people were dying every day, do you think we'd hear about it? Don't publish anything that could land in someone's hands, that could question moral behavior. It's off limits. Just play the commercial. The United States Public Health Services Center for Disease Control published this. It's tucked in the back of some book somewhere. It certainly isn't in textbooks. And I quote, "A new sexually transmitted infection is diagnosed every 45 seconds in America. And in its wake are pain, blindness, arthritis, infertility, brain damage, heart disease, and death. In spite of half a century of penicillin and drugs, millions of people are contracting new generations of sexually transmitted diseases, including incurable strains now linked to cervical cancer, which can be passed on to newborn babies." And all I'm doing is giving you a few facts you won't read in the newspaper, and I'm just dealing with the physical issues, not to mention spiritual issues, repercussions, character issues of trust, emotional pain and damage and despair. But just play the commercials. Listen to your friends. It's all good. Besides, we're a passionate people. We're a passionate person. You're a passionate person. You ever heard this? You know, he's an alpha male. What does that mean? He gets to act like a dog. That's what that means. That's all it means. The justification of living like the dog I have back home. Pixie, unconverted. You've got desires and they've got to be satisfied because really you are just an animal. And people reach for another glass of salt water. And the tragedy is the statistics of those who claim Christ are very similar to those in reaching for their own glass of salt water. David Haig, a pastor in California, writes in his book, The Obedience Option, of an interesting conversation he was having with a man who was admitting his immoral lifestyle in the church, but he claimed that he just couldn't stop his pattern of sleeping with his girlfriend or any woman, for that matter, who was available. He told this pastor that his lust was inevitable, therefore it wasn't his fault, especially since God had created him with such strong desires. He couldn't stop it. His lust was an irresistible force. And David Haig, very interestingly, interrupted this man and said, "Well, look, suppose I came to your room and caught you and your girlfriend as you were starting this irresistible process. Suppose I took out 10 crisp $100 bills and told you that if you stopped, I'd give you this $1,000. The young man laughed and said, "Well, I'd take the cash." David responded, "What happened to that irresistible force of lust?" And for the first time, he realized, Haig wrote, a very simple truth. One passion may seem irresistible until a greater passion comes along. The only way to overcome a passion, a lesser passion for sin, is to develop a greater passion for holiness. For the believer, the temptation to sin is nothing less than a temptation to be governed by some lesser passion. A greater passion is Christ, to whom belongs our loyalty. A greater passion is His word that we, with the greatest safety, obey. A greater passion is toward His church, which we love and with whom we serve. A greater passion is for the lost who are reaching for that glass. Dare we reach for it too? The Apostle Paul would encourage the church living in the kind of culture that we are becoming more like in Ephesus, given over to sensuality. He said that that world is greedy to practice every kind of impurity. Imagine that description. Greedy to practice every kind of impurity. They live for it. Paul writes, this is not the way you learn Christ, assuming you were taught in Him as the truth is in Jesus. Here's what you're to do. Put off your old self. Those are those lesser passions. But don't just stand there having put those off, shivering in the cold. It's not all you do. Put on, be renewed in the spirit of your minds, and put on the new self, greater passions, created after the likeness of God in true righteousness and holiness. That is, pursue greater passions as you resist lesser passions, which will govern you and destroy you. As odd as it may sound, we need to pray that God will give us a greater passion for greater passions. That He will give us a longing to long for that which we should long for. Bad English, but you get the point. And it isn't salt water. It is the refreshing stream of life-giving water that originates with the way, the truth, and the life.
1: 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Within seconds, you'll have a clear answer rooted in Scripture. 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Maybe today you've wondered how God responds when His people fail. 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
1: Have you ever been on the receiving end of help that only made things worse? A well-meaning friend whose words cut deeper than the wound itself. Job knew that pain all too well. Today on Insight for Living, Chuck Swindoll shows us how Job's friends, while he was suffering, buried him with shame. And we'll see how Job responded. There's a lesson here for anyone who's ever tried to comfort a hurting soul, and for anyone who's been hurt by the comforting. It all points us back to God. Chuck titled his message, "The Futility of Unscrewing the Inscrutable."
2: There are times my heart truly goes out to Job. This is one of those times. I doubt that anyone has ever called you a maggot or a worm. I think Bildad had absolutely no use for Job. Get out of my life. His final speech ends with this kind of major put down. There are a lot of sideline lessons to learn from our studies, and one of them is whenever you have the opportunity to minister to whomever, putting them down never helps. Never. But that's what these men seem to be so good at. So is it any wonder that Job begins with a series of sarcastic verbal slams in return? What a help you are to the weak. How you have saved the arm without strength. Seems like the Hebrew is saying, how you have saved with your arm the one without strength. That seems to be the idea. What counsel you have given to one without wisdom. What helpful insight. What helpful insight you have abundantly provided. My. Ooh. To whom have you uttered words? And whose spirit was expressed through you? Whoa. You have really got the corner on truth, Bildad. What Job lacked in tact, he made up for in total honesty. By the way, sores will do that to you. There's something about pain and the continuation of it that finally removes most of the tact and just gets down to the red, raw facts of life. Even those who are stubborn and rebellious, when they have a lot of pain, there's then a lot of reality. There's no tact here with Job. When you're covered with sores and you're running a high fever and you haven't gotten the sleep you need and you haven't gotten the food you should have and your body is emaciated, you're candid. A lot of help you've been, Bildad. You know, I'm just going to be painfully honest here and say, sometimes we who give wrong counsel need that kind of response. We who have these pious words for those who are going through something that we can't even imagine, we who have those big answers and long drawn out, sometimes put downs and shame-based comments for things they're going through, we need to be told off. Bildad deserved that kind of response. Remember that little prayer I gave you a couple of times ago? Lord, help me today not to add to anybody's burden. Remember that? I hope you wrote that down. I've got that on my desk, and I read it now every morning. Lord, help me not to add to anybody's burden. Help me to speak truth. And where I can, help me to comfort. And where I don't know, help me to say it. And where I feel badly for someone, help me to say that. But help me not to add to their burden. If they're going to hell and back through their experience, I don't need to assist them along the way in any put down. I need to be a comfort to them. Bildad didn't learn that principle. Now, what's interesting is that Job becomes the teacher. Instead of Bildad teaching Job, Job decides, since you don't have any answers, let me tell you about this God who hasn't revealed all the whys and wherefores in his activities. Beginning at verse 5 over to verse 13, Job takes Bildad through the paces. And here is what we would call a fascinating cosmological explanation. He starts with the departed spirits of the dead, and he goes all the way to the top of the universe. And in a simple, general manner, Job says to Bildad, God is in control of every bit of it. He knows about it, he understands it, and he is responsible in the midst of all of it. None of it is a surprise to the living God. He begins with verse 5, the departed spirits. He uses three words to describe their location: waters, Sheol, and Abaddon. The departed spirits tremble under the waters and their inhabitants. Naked is Sheol before him. Sheol is the place of the departed dead. And Abaddon has no covering. It's a synonym for Sheol. This is a resplendent mosaic of the living God's superiority over all. He's sovereign. He is sovereign even over the departed spirits, covered by the waters in the place of Sheol and Abaddon. Now look at where he moves. He stretches out the north over empty space and hangs the earth on nothing. Isn't this amazing? This is an ancient piece of literature, but it's pure truth. He hasn't been contaminated by the evolutionary thinking of the scholars of the 20th century or 21st century. He just believes by faith that when God put it together, he stretched it out over empty space and he hangs the earth on nothing. Right? That's no problem with God. He made stuff out of nothing. He made nothing. I mean, it's all his. He put it all together. Bereshith bara Elohim et hashemayim et haaretz is the way they say it in the Hebrew, as you began, in the beginning. God made the heavens and the earth. I mean, the theories today that we're told about creation takes more faith to believe them than the fiat word of God. God simply states it. Let it be and it becomes, and he hangs it on nothing. This is beautiful. Job is beginning to teach Bildad, whether Bildad's listening or not, who knows. But the beautiful thing is that Job has a relationship with God that Bildad never heard of. And in that relationship, he relies on God for whatever he needs. Some time ago, a teacher sent me a very interesting piece written by a 21st century teacher to the school administration to describe the dilemma of being a teacher in this world in which we live. Let me see if I've got this right. You want me to go into that room with all those kids and fill their every waking moment with a love for learning? Not only that, I'm supposed to instill a sense of pride in their ethnicity, behaviorally modify disruptive behavior, observe them for signs of abuse and t-shirt messages. I'm to fight the war on drugs and sexually transmitted diseases, check their backpacks for guns, and raise their self-esteem. I am to teach them patriotism, good citizenship, and sportsmanship and fair play, how and where to register to vote, how to balance a checkbook, how to apply for a job. I'm to check their heads occasionally for lice, maintain a safe environment, recognize signs of potential antisocial behavior, offer advice, write letters of recommendation for student employment and scholarships, encourage respect for the cultural diversity of others, and oh yeah, always make sure that I give the girls in my class 50% of my attention. I'm required by my contract to be working on my own time, summer and evenings, at my own expense toward advanced certification and a master's degree, and after school. I am to attend committee and faculty meetings and participate in staff development training to maintain my employment status. I am to be a paragon of virtue, larger than life, such that my very presence will awe my students into being obedient and respectful of authority. I am to pledge allegiance to supporting family values, a return to the basics, and to my current administration. I am to incorporate technology into the learning and monitor all websites while providing a personal relationship with each student. I am to decide who might be potentially dangerous and are liable to commit crimes in school or who is possibly being abused, and I can be sent to jail for not mentioning these suspicions. I am to make sure all students pass the state and federally mandated testing in all classes, whether or not they attend school on a regular basis or complete any of the work assigned. Plus, I'm expected to make sure that all of the students with handicaps are guaranteed a free and equal education, regardless of their mental or physical handicap. I am to communicate frequently with each student's parent by letter, phone, newsletter, and grade card. I'm to do all of this with just a piece of chalk, a computer, a few books, a bulletin board, a 45-minute more or less planned time, and a big smile, all on a starting salary that qualifies my family for food stamps in many states. Is that all? And you want me to do all of this and expect me not to pray?

0: You want me, Bildad, to do all of these things and you don't even help me turn again to the living God? Let me tell you about this God. Let me tell you about the reason I can keep going and not give up and not take my own life. Talk to me about him and talk truth. And don't be afraid to say those tough words, I don't know. So since you won't say them, let me explain to you the vastness, the incredible incomprehensibility of his nature, the inscrutable power of his person, controlling those who have gone beyond to death, as well as still being involved from the creation of this earth, verse 8, wrapping the waters in his clouds, and the cloud does not burst under them. He obscures the face of the full moon and spreads his cloud over it. He's inscribed a circle on the surface of the waters. Perhaps that has a reference to the rainbow. Perhaps it has a reference to the curvature of the earth and the vastness of the seas. Maybe it was an ancient reference to the creation of this canopy about this earth. At the boundary of light and darkness, the pillars of heaven tremble and are amazed at his rebuke. He quieted the seas with his power. Only he can do that. By his understanding, he shattered Rahab. He mentions later the piercing of the fleeing serpent. Those are pictures of poetic pictures of evil. He is in charge of all of that. He has all of that under his control. By his breath, the heavens are cleared. Behold, says Job when he gets to verse 14. I love this 14th verse. As magnificent as all of these things are, what I have shared represents only the fringes. Isn't that a great word? The fringes, the edges of his ways. They are merely quiet whispers of his voice. They're just the hushed tones of what he's revealed. How faint a word we hear of him, but his mighty thunder. Who can understand? Another way of saying is that who can withstand? We who live in Texas hear a little of thunder. Every once in a while, there come a real frog strangler. And just before that rain comes, there is a lightning through the skies. Man, it's worth staying up for it late. You know, the whole neighborhood lights up. Wow, look at that. And then you go, you're ready for this. That's the thunder you can hear. But if that's just his whisper. If he ever let it loose, we'd all be deaf. We'd fall flat. That's Job's concept of the living God. Bildad, tell me that. I mean, when you put the vastness of this universe in this kind of setting, in the stellar spaces, in the natural elements, and the life below, on and above the seas, and on the earth with the reptiles, and the fish, and the fowls, and the natural elements about us, and to think that he, in all of the galaxies around all of this universe, he comes and finds that little green pea called earth, and locates us, and knows even the hairs on our head. It is high. I cannot attain to it. What is man that you are mindful of him, or the son of man that you visit him? I need that when the sores on my body are running with pus and the fever won't go down. Job ends where Bildad should have begun. Who can understand? Which reminds me of the three most unusual English words you will ever hear adults say. I don't know. Do it again. I don't know. Tomorrow morning, before you shave, guys, as you look at what we have to look at every day, practice the words. I don't No, so that when someone at the office brings up an issue that is beyond you, say, I don't know. When they talk about how God is a good God. And they've listened to the televangelist who told them how everything works out great. Just in the next 30 minutes, if you give enough, it'll work out great. And it's amazing how all of it's going to be downhill slide. Just trust him. After all, he's got this wonderful plan. And you'll be able to enjoy it. Just give to us. 1-800, just call the number. You remind them you don't know. Say it. Say it again. Say it again. Say it again. You know the living God by faith, but you don't know his ways. His ways are higher than your ways. His thoughts are greater than your thoughts. You don't have to know. If you say you know, you're phony. Most brilliant men you can study under, I've had the privilege in theology to study under, and every one of them knew how to say those words. I don't know. Which began to teach me how incredibly vast is my Heavenly Father, and that he is trustworthy. And I can believe him, I can believe in him without being able to explain his ways. And I can put my hand on the arm of the friend I'm with at the hospital and say, not only do I not know, no one knows. How unsearchable are his judgments and unfathomable are his ways. Doesn't mean he's not in control. It just means he isn't obligated to explain himself. Why did my dog die? Why did my dog get hit in the street when my neighbor's dog is 20 years old? Why is it that this tragedy happened at this time when, in fact, these countries, a tragedy would wake them up maybe? What is it about our family that goes through when that family? I don't know. In the final analysis, he knows and he does all things well. I am the clay, he is the potter. I am the disciple, he is the Lord. I am the sheep, he is the shepherd. That means I am to be humble and trusting and available, not making demands, willing to adjust, to be submissive, to listen, to learn, to adapt to his leading, wherever it may go, whether I'm comfortable, happy, or not. That is obedience. Job, by now, is beginning to see it, and even at the end of his brief explanation, says, who can understand? It's a good time to return to my opening statement. The study of Job is essentially the study of God. It's essentially a study of God. I return again to Tozer. Without doubt, the mightiest thought the mind can entertain is the thought of God. And the weightiest word in any language is its word for God. A right conception of God is basic not only to systematic theology, but to practical Christian living as well. The Christian conception of God current in these years is so decadent as to be utterly beneath the dignity of the Most High God and actually to constitute for professed believers something amounting to moral calamity. The first step down for any church is taken when it surrenders its high opinion of God. The heaviest obligation lying upon the Christian church today is to purify and elevate her concept of God. In all her prayers and labors, this should have first place. We do the greatest service to the next generation of Christians by passing on to them undimmed and undiminished that noble concept of God which we received from our Hebrew and Christian fathers of generations past. This will prove of greater value to them than anything that art or science can devise. Train yourself to think theologically. Make it a determined purpose to think God's thoughts as you practice, I don't know. That's where faith steps in. What I cannot prove, and his word states, I believe. Even if I cannot explain it or in human terms defend it, I believe it. Let's bow our heads together. You've been very gracious to sit and to listen Not an easy sermon to preach, and an even harder one to hear. From the profound life of a remarkable suffering man, there emerges a story of life today. A life that includes tragedies, heartaches, heartbreaks, the permissive will of God allowing events of evil to transpire as evil men and women plan against good things and even innocent lives like children. You don't have to understand, but having come to an end of your own ability to explain, you must accept at that point faith somewhere fits into this equation. And I trust him whose ways are higher than mine. Though mysterious, I still believe he is good. Though inscrutable, I still believe God has integrity. Though the story doesn't end happily ever after, I still believe he is a God of grace. The cross looms large on the horizon as you look toward the future. And you must, each one of us must come to terms with it. Its message is a message of obedience, where the Son of God took the sins of the world and owned them, who his own self bore our sins in his body on the tree, the sacred text says. Your way to God, not understanding all about him, but having a relationship with him, must take you through the cross, where you acknowledge that your sins were paid for as well, and you trust him to take you where you cannot go on your own, to a place of forgiveness in this life and to eternal heaven in the next one. Believe today. Trust him now. Behold, our Father, we have touched only the fringes of your ways. We have heard only a faint word. Were you to reveal it all, who could possibly take it in? Who could survive? We hold you in awesome adoration. We sit before you in silent respect. Forgive us for filling spaces with meaningless words and attempting to justify your hand when you need no defender. I pray that you will help us as our paths cross the Jobs of our lives, or as we endure them ourselves, to be more gracious and less dogmatic. To be quicker to say, we're here, but we can't explain all the whys. May we remember, Lord, that you are the Father, we are the children. You are the Lord, we are the servants. As we're dismissed today, our Father, from this time of worship, give us comfort in knowing that he who is inexplicable and inscrutable and unfathomable loves us, cares for us, and of all things has provided a way to know him. Thank you for Christ, who loved us and gave himself for us. In becoming a man, he identified with our ways. Thank you for the path you have opened to heaven. By faith, we walk it confident in Christ and not of ourselves. In his matchless name, we pray. Everyone said, amen.
1: When someone we love is hurting, the kindest words are often the simplest. I'm here, but I don't understand this any more than you do. We don't have to defend God. We don't have to explain the mystery. Our role is to point one another to the one who loves us. This is Insight for Living. Chuck Swindoll titled today's message, The Futility of Unscrewing the Inscrutable. As much as we might try, we can't dismiss the raw authenticity of Job's story. It's not just a distant parable, something tragic that happened to someone else somewhere else a long, long time ago. We know it's relevant because we've been there. We've been confused by God too. We've been stymied by his ways. But here's what Chuck Swindoll wants you to know. The God who met Job in the most confusing season of his life is the same God who is present in yours. 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Dave first encountered Chuck's Bible teaching decades ago through Insight for Living. 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I'm Bill Meyer. 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
1: They have seen it as observers, and they want to see it as observers, and they want to look into it so that they might join in the redemption song and give God glory. What a beautiful thought. What a salvation.
2: Welcome to Grace to You with John MacArthur. I'm your host, Phil Johnson. Today we are continuing John's study called Our Great Salvation. It's a series designed to reinvigorate your joy that comes from God's amazing redemption. In the course of this study, John has encouraged you to focus your attention on the many blessings of being saved by Christ. So some questions to ask yourself at this point might be, how does your salvation affect the way you're running the race of faith, the way you're living your daily life? In light of God's grace to you, is worship a high priority or an afterthought? And how should being eternally rescued from sin and death affect the way you pray, the way you talk to others, the way you raise your family, even the way you spend your time and money? Consider those questions as John begins today's message.
1: Salvation was so marvelous a reality that even the Old Testament prophets spent their time trying to understand its wonders. That's how great it is. That's how wonderful it is. Of all the things they might have searched out, this was what they chose to search out. Peter's heart is revealed here. To see the greatness of salvation, just note how the prophets wanted to understand it. The reality of salvation history in Christ consumed their hearts. They made careful search. That's a very intense word, ekzeteo. A preposition always intensifies a verb. They sought it out diligently. They made inquiry, another compound term, ex erunao, to search out diligently, intensely, because they didn't fully understand. They couldn't understand. How could they understand? Christ hadn't come. He hadn't lived. He hadn't taught. He hadn't died. He hadn't risen. The prophets didn't understand. They didn't understand a lot of things. In Isaiah 6, verse 11, Isaiah says, "Then I said, Lord, how long?" And in a sense, he's admitting, I wish I understood this. Habakkuk in chapter 1 says, "Lord, how long are you going to allow this abuse of your people to go on?" There were a lot of things they didn't understand, a lot of things they could have studied, a lot of things they could have looked into, a lot of things that must have been of tremendous interest to them. Daniel chapter 7, verse 15, "As for me, Daniel, my spirit was distressed within me, and the visions in my mind kept alarming me. And so I approached one of those who was standing by, an angel, and asked him the exact meaning of all this." He didn't understand it. The angel unfolded some of it to him. So you see, those prophets had an interesting dilemma. They were living so far on the other side of the cross and the work of Christ, there was no way they could understand it all. There was no way they could absorb it all. No way they could see it clearly. Listen to Matthew 13, 17, the words of Jesus. "For truly I say to you," he said this to his disciples, "that many prophets and righteous men desired to see what you see and did not see it, and to hear what you hear and did not hear it. They were limited. They were limited. And so they studied their own writings. And what did they study? The Messiah and the salvation that he would bring. It was not just scholarly investigation. It was a passionate, driving compulsion to understand the greatness of salvation. Second point. The second one is that the great salvation of which Peter writes is the theme of the Holy Spirit's inspiration. Not only were the prophets committed to this, but so is the Holy Spirit. And Peter gives us a crucial insight into the fact that all revelation was divinely revealed by the Holy Spirit, and the greatness of our salvation is seen in the fact that it was the theme of the Holy Spirit's revelation. Listen, everything the prophets received, they received from whom? The Holy Spirit. Everything the New Testament writers received, they received from the Holy Spirit. Everything we read what the Spirit said. Back to verse 11. They sought to know what person or time, here's the key, the Spirit of Christ within them was indicating as he predicted the suffering of Christ and the glories to follow. Peter introduces to us then the idea that these prophets were really wanting to understand the person and the time that the Spirit of Christ within them was indicating as he predicted through them the sufferings of Christ and the glories to follow. Now, the prophecies that they wrote had those two elements, the sufferings of Christ and the glory to follow. You go into the Old Testament, read Psalm 22. It's all about the suffering of Christ. Read Psalm 69, verses 1 to 21. It's about the suffering of Christ. Read Isaiah 52:13 to 53:10 or so. All about the sufferings of Christ. Read Daniel 9:24 to 26. The sufferings of Christ. The Messiah will be cut off. Read Zechariah 12:10, he'll be pierced. Zechariah 13:7, more about the sufferings of Christ. They wrote about the sufferings of Christ under the inspiration of the Holy Spirit. They wouldn't have known that apart from the Spirit, would they? They couldn't read the future. They couldn't even understand what they did write, let alone try to figure out to write something on their own. And then he says they wrote about the glories to follow. What does that mean? The resurrection of Christ, the ascension of Christ, the enthronement of Christ. They wrote about the child who would become the king and the government would be upon his shoulder, Isaiah 9. They wrote in Daniel 2 about the one who would be the ultimate king, in Daniel 7, in Zechariah 2, in Zechariah 14. The prophets wrote about the glory and they wrote about the suffering. But all of it was inspired by the Holy Spirit. By the way, the sufferings of Christ and the glories of Christ are the major themes of Old Testament prophecy. Revelation 19:10 says, the testimony of Jesus is the spirit of prophecy. So all prophecy is really geared to testify to Christ. And in testifying to Christ, it focused primarily on his suffering and his glory, which allowed him to become the Savior. In Luke 24, Jesus said on the road to Emmaus to those disciples, O foolish men and slow of heart to believe all that the prophets have spoken. And what did the prophets speak? Was it not necessary for the Christ to suffer these things and to enter into his glory? Suffering, glory, always the theme. Always the theme. That theme was the theme of the prophet's study because it was the theme of the Spirit's inspiration. And so he says, the Spirit of Christ. By the way, that shows that Christ pre-existed before his incarnation in a spirit form. Notice the little phrase, in them or within them. The Spirit took up residence within the writers of the Old Testament. The word indicating, do you see it there? Spirit of Christ was in them indicating, or some Bibles may say witnessing. Pro martur aminon means to witness beforehand, to forewitness. Verse 12, by the way, notice it also affirms this. Down toward the end of the verse, it says that the New Testament apostles preached the gospel to you by the Holy Spirit sent from heaven. So the Holy Spirit inspired not only the Old Testament writers, but the New Testament apostles as well. So both Old Testament and New Testament are the breath of the Spirit of God, divine origin. So the Holy Spirit revealed this great salvation to that generation. Verse 12 says, it was revealed to them. It was revealed to them, that is to the Old Testament prophets. Follow this, that they were not serving themselves, that this whole message was not for their generation, not for their time. That's so important. Can I just take a moment and remind you of a verse you probably never read or thought about? You may have read by it, but not thought about it. Numbers 24:17. Listen, just listen to it. I see him, but not now. I behold him, but not near.

patriarchs, without receiving the promises, but having seen them and having welcomed them from a distance. That's right. They could only see it from a distance. And then at the end of that 11th chapter, those final two marvelous verses, 39 and 40, and all these Old Testament heroes that have been named in this chapter, having gained approval through their faith, listen, did not receive what was promised. They didn't. It wasn't for their age, because God had provided something better for us, so that apart from us, they should not be made perfect. It wasn't for their time. It was for us. Now, the point here is not that the prophecies had no value. They had immense value. But only that the fulfillment of the prophecies was not for that generation, but a future generation, which would come to pass. And that ultimately there would come a time and a generation where salvation would be accomplished and Gentiles would be involved in covenant blessing from the work of Messiah. Third point, brief one. It is the theme of the apostles' proclamation. Verse 12 again, it says, in these things which now have been announced to you through those who preached the gospel to you by the Holy Spirit sent from heaven. And that statement simply brings in the New Testament apostles. These things, that is the salvation grace which is to come, the suffering and glory of Messiah, everything the Spirit inspired in the Old Testament writers, now have been announced to you through those who preach the gospel to you. Those are the New Testament preachers. In these things refers directly to the who and the when. In these things, the who, what person, and the when, what time, are now preached to you. And isn't that what the New Testament preachers did? Didn't they come along and say, the Messiah is Jesus Christ, and the time is what? Now. Doesn't Paul say, behold, now is the acceptable time. Today is the what? Day of salvation. It has come. It is here. It is here. In these things, who and when, the details of the Old Testament prophecies of Christ are fulfilled. They have been announced to you through those who preach the gospel. Who's that? Luke, Paul, Barnabas, Philip, John, the apostles. They preached it. In fact, Paul said, I am determined to know nothing among you except Christ and him what? Crucified. And why did he preach only that? Only Christ and Christ crucified and salvation in Christ. Why was he ready to preach the gospel at every turn? Why was he not ashamed of the gospel of Christ? Why? Because it was the preaching of the cross that was to them that perish foolishness, but unto us that believe eternal life. That was their message. The apostolic preaching of the cross was the message. Paul says in 1 Corinthians 2, I didn't come to you with human wisdom. I didn't come to you with philosophy. I came to you with a cross, determined to know nothing except Christ and Him crucified. So that which occupied the constant study of the prophets, that which occupied the constant inspiration of the Spirit, also became the constant theme of the New Testament preachers. And how much were they devoted to it? Listen, beloved, they died for it, didn't they? They died for it. They gave their life for it. That's how great salvation is. The theme of prophet study, the theme of Spirit inspiration, the theme of apostolic testimony. And finally, the theme of the angel's interest. I love this. He just throws this in verse 12. Things into which angels long to look. You ever wished you were an angel? When I was a little kid, I used to think, boy, would it be neat to be an angel? Just fly, you know, and be good all the time. Be an angel. Sneak up on people and do good things. Be in the presence of God. Oh, have you ever wondered what it would be like to be an angel? Have you ever wondered what it would be like to see what angels see in that dimension that we can't perceive, that spiritual dimension that is not visible to us? Have you ever wondered what it's like for angels to battle demons in that sphere that's mystery to us? That invisible world that's just as real as ours, only not able to be seen with the physical eye? Have you ever wondered what it would be like to be a part of that angelic world and to experience that eternal holiness that holy angels have?
I got news for you.

0: for you. The angels are saying the same thing. I wonder what it's like to be saved. I wonder what it's like to receive grace. I wonder what it's like to be forgiven. Fascinating. Back to verse 12 at the end. Things. What do you mean things? Matters of salvation. Into which angels long to look. Those two words, long to look, loaded with meaning. You know what the word long is? Get this one. Epithumeo. You know what that word means? To lust in a negative sense. It's describing a strong desire, an overpowering impulse. This isn't whimsical. The angels aren't saying, oh, by the way, wouldn't it be interesting to see what salvation is like? This is a passion with them. This is a strong impulse. The term in the form epithumousin here, the term basically means an impulse that's not satisfied, a desire that's not fulfilled. And the angels have this unsatisfied desire to look into the things of salvation. To look. Wonderful word. You know what it literally means? To stretch forward your head. Or to bend down. It's used to describe what Peter and John did at the tomb. You remember? When they ran and stooped down and looked in, same verb. The angels want to stoop down, get down here, and look into this thing. They have a driving passion to understand it. Why? Because they'll never experience it. The holy angels never need to be saved. The fallen angels can't be saved. The holy angels are stooping down to peer into the reality of salvation in the human world. And I might add to you that maybe, too, that there are some fallen angels who are wanting to look into salvation in the hope that they might receive it, but they never will. They never will. Angels have been involved. The holy angels have been involved in salvation. The holy angels announced Christ's birth. The holy angels ministered him in his temptation. They served there at the resurrection. They attended to his ascension. They are now doing his bidding on behalf of the saints. The fallen angels were around. They were attacking him in his temptation. They were besieging him in his life. They were trying to kill him and keep him dead on the cross. They were trying to keep him in the grave. They have assaulted his work and his church. The angels, holy and fallen, have been around the work of salvation. None of them will ever experience it. The holy angels don't need it. The fallen angels can't have it. But they have a powerful desire to look more deeply into the immense, miraculous, gracious salvation which they will never experience. I think the holy angels are most in mind here. I just offer that other option as a possible thought. And I think the holy angels want to look into it for the reason that they might understand it better, for the reason that they might glorify God more, because that's what they exist to do. It's not just sheer curiosity. It is to enable them to give God greater glory. God has displayed his church to them. You remember in Luke 15, when the sinner comes back, it says that the angels of heaven do what? Rejoice. The angels rejoice and praise God for saving a sinner. In 1 Corinthians, I think it's in chapter 4, verse 9, Paul says, God has exhibited us apostles, last of all, as men condemned to death, because we have become a spectacle to the world, both to angels and to men. The angels are watching Paul. They're watching the apostle Paul. They're seeing the power of God in his life. In Ephesians chapter 3, verse 10, it says that the manifold wisdom of God might now be made known through the church to the rulers and authorities in the heavenlies. God is putting his grace in the church on display before the angels. They're watching his ministries. They're watching his church. They're taking it all in. They'll never participate. But there's an interesting interest. It says, the Lamb took the book. That's the title deed to the earth, the Lord Christ, the Lamb. And the four living creatures, those are angels. And the 24 elders representing the saints fell down before the Lamb. Everybody has a harp, golden bowls of incense, the prayers of the saints, and they sang a new song. Now watch this. Here's the song. Worthy art thou to take the book and break its seals, for thou wast slain and did purchase for God with thy blood men from every tribe and tongue and people and nation. Isn't that a wonderful song? Can you sing that song? Can you sing the song of redemption? Sure, you've been redeemed. But look at this. Verse 11, I looked, I heard the voice of many angels around the throne and the living creatures and the elders and myriads of thousands. And they all said, worthy is the Lamb that was slain to receive power. And the angels are chiming in on redemption song even though they haven't experienced it. They have seen it as observers. And they want to see it as observers, and they want to look into it so that they might join in the redemption song and give God glory. And a beautiful thought. What a salvation. Can I ask you a question? Is your salvation that precious to you? Or have you left your first love? It's a fair question. It was precious to you at first, wasn't it? Your first love? When you first were saved, oh, it was great. How is it now? Have you lost sight of it? Let that be rekindled in your heart.
1: You're listening to Grace to You, the Bible teaching ministry of John MacArthur. John's current study is called Our Great Salvation. In today's lesson, John mentioned that the angels have an unsatisfied desire and a driving passion to understand salvation. That's just another stunning facet of what Christ has reserved uniquely for believers. There's so much to learn about our salvation and so much blessing in the discovery process. Here's what John had to say about that.
0: Let's just take it down to the bottom line. We are saved because the Father seeks true worshipers who worship Him in spirit and in truth. That's the reason He saved us. That's the reason He chose us, regenerated us, justified us, is sanctifying us, and will one day glorify us. Our great salvation is to make us true worshipers. So, the more you know about the greatness of our salvation, the greater will be your worship, the very purpose for which God saved you. Listen, that's why we've been going through the series, Our Great Salvation. 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
1: 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Keep in mind, Grace to You television airs this Sunday on DirecTV Channel 378. And be sure to catch any episodes you may have missed at our website, gty.org. And then be here Monday as we kick off John MacArthur's practical study titled Wisdom for the Workplace. It's another 30 minutes of unleashing God's truth one verse at a time on Grace to You.
2: Ruth Kramer with Mission Network News. Christians have left the Holy Land in droves over the decades. In 1948, believers made up around 10% of the population compared to less than 2% today. Now, war threatens to silence the voice of those who remain. Yet Bethlehem Bible College is giving Palestinian Christians a platform. President Jack Sarra tells us,
3: to hear a voice like ours, instead of calling for hatred, instead of calling for revenge, calling for loving our enemies, I think our voice is credible. That's why it's very important to hear our perspective.
2: Bethlehem Bible College equips students with theological and practical training to proclaim peace in diverse settings.
3: More than anything, we need prayers. Prayers for the peace of the Holy Land. Pray for the peace of Jerusalem. It's not just political peace, but it's the peace of Jesus that transcends all understanding.
2: And back in July, 50 to 60,000 Moroccans surged into Ceuta, Spain. Bruce Allen of FMI says the same disillusionment that drove migrants across the border is driving some to Christ. Moroccans born within the country don't have a right to choose a religion outside of Islam. However, many are turning to the internet with questions about religion, and they're finding Jesus.
4: Our partners have a vision for reaching all of Morocco, but the reality is that they are crisscrossing the country trying to do follow-up. But often those new believers who are being baptized are traveling 3, 4, 5 hours to get to a Christian fellowship of believers where they can be baptized, where they can be encouraged.
2: Pray God will connect those who are seeking with mature Christians and empower more indigenous church planters. 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I'm Ruth Kramer.

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2: You're listening to Bible Q&A with John MacArthur, and I'm Denny Nugent with today's question. It comes from a listener, and it's about one of the best-known verses in all of Scripture, Ephesians 2:8, where it says, "For by grace you have been saved through faith, and that not of yourselves, it is the gift of God." Now, John, this listener wants some clarity here. The gift in that verse, is it referring to faith or grace or both?
3: Yeah, the answer is all of the above. For by grace you have been saved through faith, and that not of yourself. The faith is not of yourself. The grace is not of yourself. The salvation is not of yourself. It is the gift of God. God gives the grace, God gives the faith, and God gives the salvation. And I think that's why when you read that verse, you might say, well, just exactly what is that referring to? I think that's the intent of the author. That's a way of saying it's all a gift from God, all of it. We were dead in our trespasses and sins. That's what the passage says. We were walking, living according to the prince of the power of the air. We were by nature children of disobedience, and we were children of wrath, headed for eternal destruction. That's the condition of the unregenerate man. But God, that's the transition, but God, who is rich in mercy, for his great love wherewith he loved us, made us alive. Regeneration. Then comes sovereign grace. Then saving faith and the full gift of salvation. It all comes from God.
2: 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And thanks to you for tuning in today to Bible Q&A with John MacArthur, pastor, Bible teacher, and author of the MacArthur New Testament Commentary Series. 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

0: Hi, I'm Johnny Erickson Tata. Jordan had waited a long time to be baptized. Well, as long as his 8 years could contain. The pastor stood behind him in the baptismal, his hands resting on Jordan's shoulders, explaining to the congregation what Jordan was about to do. All the while, the boy was fidgeting. The moment had come and he could barely contain his excitement. The pastor began, "I baptize you in the name of the Father and the Son and the..." But right then, Jordan could wait no longer. He plunged himself beneath the water, and the church burst into laughter. When Jordan came up out of the water, he was smiling and lifting his arms in celebration. That little boy reminds me of Acts chapter 22, verse 16, where it says, "What are you waiting for? Get up and be baptized." Have you identified with Christ in baptism? I hope so. And if not, what are you waiting for?
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2: Trusted the same young man saying, "Take it downstairs and we'll turn it on." 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The Lord won't give up on you. Look to Him. 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He'll give you a new start.
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5: This is Getting God's Message, and I'm Lud Goltz. In the introduction of one of my books, A Call to Responsible Freedom, I point out you have been called to a life of responsible freedom. Responsible freedom is an important concept, but at the same time, it is very elusive. We tend to swing from one extreme to the other, like a pendulum, from rigid adhering to a narrow set of rules to following a laissez-faire attitude where most anything goes. Christian maturity demands balance. We need to be responsibly free. Paul declared in Galatians 5:13, "You, my brothers, were called to be free, but do not use your freedom to indulge the sinful nature. Rather, serve one another in love." God has given us a brain. I've been told that 5 trillion chemical operations are occurring in my brain every second. That's what it takes to keep me functioning under normal circumstances. Virtually all of these chemical operations take place apart from my conscious participation. They are programmed choices that take place automatically. I could never function normally if I consciously had to be involved in that process. But like it or not, we must make conscious choices daily. Life is made up of choices. Consequences result from every choice we make, even when we postpone choices. That delay affects conditions and consequences. Being wise, therefore, in our choices significantly affects our experience in life. If you'd like to review this message, go to my website, gettinggodsmessage.org, and click on the archives.

In Psalm 63, David said, "My soul shall be satisfied as with marrow and fatness, and my mouth shall praise thee with joyful lips, when I remember thee upon my bed, and meditate on thee in the night watches." To help you focus your thoughts upon God at the close of this day, we bring you this devotional meditation, From Morning and Evening, by Charles Haddon Spurgeon, the great English preacher of the 19th century. This evening's meditation is found in Leviticus chapter 19 and verse 36. "Just balances, just weights, a just ephah, and a just hin shall ye have." Weights and scales and measures were to be all according to the standard of justice. Surely no Christian man will need to be reminded of this in his business. For if righteousness were banished from all the world beside, it should find a shelter in believing hearts. There are, however, other balances which weigh moral and spiritual things, and these often need examining. We will call in the officer tonight. The balances in which we weigh our own and other men's characters, are they quite accurate? Do we not turn our own ounces of goodness into pounds, and other persons' bushels of excellence into pecks? See to weights and measures here, Christian. The scales in which we measure our trials and troubles, are they according to standard? Paul, who had more to suffer than we have, called his afflictions light, and yet we often consider ours to be heavy. Surely something must be amiss with the weights. We must see to this matter, lest we get reported to the court above for unjust dealing. Those weights with which we measure our doctrinal belief, are they quite fair? The doctrines of grace should have the same weight with us as the precepts of the Word, no more and no less. But it is to be feared that with many one scale or the other is unfairly weighted. It is a grand matter to give just measure in truth. Christian, be careful here. Those measures in which we estimate our obligations and responsibilities look rather small. When a rich man gives no more to the cause of God than the poor contribute, is that a just ephah and a just hin? When ministers are half starved, is that honest dealing? When the poor are despised, while ungodly rich men are held in admiration, is that a just balance? Beloved, we might lengthen the list, but we prefer to leave it as your evening's work to find out and destroy all unrighteous balances, weights, and measures. This meditation was taken from Morning and Evening by C.H. Spurgeon. Please listen each evening at this same time for Morning and Evening.

0: With SRN News, I'm Ron Taylor. A judge in Massachusetts has declared a mistrial in the Lindsay Clancy murder trial. After 7 days of deliberating, the jurors failed to reach a verdict on whether she was criminally responsible for killing her three young children at her Massachusetts home. Plymouth County District Attorney Tim Cruz says Lindsay Clancy is guilty of murder.
1: I appreciate the fact that there are strong feelings and opinions tied to this case. However, our job is to set aside our feelings and focus solely on the facts. The facts are Lindsay Clancy killed her three children, and the evidence suggested to us that she was in control of her actions when she committed those homicides.
0: Cruz said the prosecution would not make any decision on whether to retry the case anytime soon. The legal process for considering a retrial could begin later in the month. The Trump administration says it's planning to start excavation work on a memorial arch in Washington over the next couple of weeks.
2: Critics say the project would disrupt historic sight lines in Washington, D.C. But Interior Secretary Doug Burgum wrote on social media platform X that the arch would be, quote, one of the great pieces of American architecture, unquote. Secretary Burgum also says the arch is befitting the world's most powerful capital. The planned 250-foot-tall memorial arch will stand between the Lincoln Memorial and Arlington National Cemetery.
0: Correspondent Andrew Stewart. The U.S. job market rebounded last month as employers added a surprising 162,000 jobs. The unemployment stayed at 4.1%. Revisions added 55,000 jobs to June and July payrolls. The jobs report issued by the Labor Department Friday could be good news for President Trump just 2 months before midterm elections, in which the health of the economy is weighing on voters' minds. More at srnnews.com. This is SRN News. A pop star raises money for abortion.
3: Olivia Rodrigo's recent benefit show has put $20 million in the pockets of pro-choice groups. One of the biggest contributors was Melinda Gates, former wife of Microsoft Baron Bill Gates and a self-described Catholic. The cash was harvested by Planned Parenthood, the National Women's Law Center, and several other organizations that promote abortion. Rodrigo has also pledged to give a portion of her concert ticket sales to abortion groups. Michael Harrington reporting.
0: A Democratic candidate who opposed transgenderism has lost a primary in Massachusetts. Congressman Seth Moulton failed in his challenge to Senator Ed Markey, who secured the Democratic nomination in his bid for a third term in office. In 2024, Moulton raised eyebrows among some of the party for saying he did not want his daughters playing sports against boys. Other Democrats vilified him, and Moulton later apologized for his remarks. More at SRNnews.com. This is SRN News.
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1: How do you do? It's easy to see a woman lying in the gutter, hair matted, clothes ragged, whose words are coarse, and think she doesn't care. But you'd be wrong. For years, the woman in this story fit that description, and worse. She lived, if you can call it living, in unbelievable squalor and despair, until someone reached out to her, giving her a sign of love unmistakable, and her heart and mind and very life were unshackled.

0: Say, watch where you're going.
1: I'm sorry, I didn't see you there.
0: Think you're too good for the likes of me, don't you?
1: No, ma'am. I didn't mean to stumble over you. Are you hurt?
0: What do you care? Nobody does.
1: Look, there's a mission right down the street. Pacific Garden Mission. They care and they'll help you.
0: No, I know about them. Do-gooders.
1: Why don't you come with me? I'm going there.
0: No, leave me alone. Nobody cares.
1: Won't you let me help?
0: Go away!
1: Excuse me, that woman lying in the doorway, do you know who she is?
2: Ah, sure. Everybody knows Maddie.
1: Maddie?
2: Maddie Rice.
1: She seems to be in trouble.
2: Yeah, they took her kid away from her again.
3: From the heart of America, this is Unshackled, dramatizing true life stories produced in Chicago by Pacific Garden Mission. In 1877, George and Sarah Clark opened a little storefront rescue mission in Chicago's Skid Row. A sign over the door read, "Hope for all who enter." And it was true. Harlots, derelicts, and drunkards knew they were welcome there and came to find respite from despair. The doors never closed at what became known as Pacific Garden Mission, even though the Clarks paid all expenses from their own pockets. In 1892, Mrs. Clark became a widow, but carried on the work of winning souls the world had abandoned. None seemed more beyond reach than the woman in this story. This is a classic production that we bring you now of an historical event and a real person named Maddie Rice. Now for broadcast around the earth, here is episode number 3941 in the series Unshackled, the program that makes you face yourself and think.
1: My name is Harry. For nearly 50 years, I worked at a piano company just a block from Pacific Garden Mission, where I served on the board of trustees. Mother Clark was still winning souls at 75. Over the years, I took a personal interest in the broken people of Skid Row, but none was more pathetic, more tragic than Maddie Rice. Even though she was only in her mid-30s, she looked 20 years older. Liquor had carved deep lines into her face, but the worst part wasn't the dirt or the rags or the smell of whiskey. It was the emptiness in her eyes. I've seen men broken by drink before, but Maddie looked like someone who had given up on life itself.
4: Hello, Harry.
1: Mother Clark, I just saw the most pitiable sight. A woman lying drunk in the doorway of that old hotel down the street.
4: Maddie Rice.
1: You know her?
4: Yes, I know about her. And I pray for that poor dear woman every single day.
1: Does she have no husband?
4: He left her right after the baby was born. Little girl must be 2 or so by now. They've taken the child away before, but Maddie loves her so desperately she'll do anything to get her back.
1: She was so drunk she yelled at me for even offering help.
4: Nothing is impossible with God, Harry. You know that.
1: Early on, Maddie managed to keep her daughter with her, most of the time. Now and then, some welfare organization would catch up with her and take the child away. The poor woman loved her daughter so much, she would do anything to get her back.
5: Mrs. Rice, please, sit down.
0: Miss Wilkes, do you know where my daughter is?
5: Yes, she's in good hands. Don't worry about her.
0: Where is she?
5: In the orphanage.
0: She's not an orphan. She's my daughter, and I want her back.
5: I don't know, Mrs. Rice. We're concerned about her safety.
0: I've quit drinking, and I have a job now so I can take care of her. Please, help me get my daughter back. I miss her so much. She's all I have.
5: I know you love her, but you haven't taken very good care of her, Mrs. Rice.
0: I'll do better. You'll see. I already got paid, and I bought some groceries. Please.
5: I'll see what I can do.
1: Maddie did get her daughter back, at times. But whatever torment twisted inside her always pulled her back to the bottle. When she lost her job for drinking, she began taking her 3- and 4-year-old little girl into the lowest honky-tonk taverns, begging her to sing so she could buy another drink.
0: Come on now, honey. Don't you be standoffish. These are all Mommy's friends.
2: You want me to lift her up on the bar, Maddie?
0: Oh, yeah. Put her up there.
2: Come on, little girl.
6: There we are.
0: Yeah, now everyone can hear you sing better.
6: Yeah, come on, little girlie, sing.
0: Just sing that little song, baby, then we'll go home. Oh, mommy promises.
6: Yeah, sing for mommy. Sing for mommy's next drink, little girl. Mommy promises.
0: Shut up. Just sing, sweetheart. Mommy needs you to sing tonight.
7: No!
0: Doreen.
6: What's her name? Doreen?
0: Yeah.
6: Come on, Doreen, baby. Mommy means business.
0: Leave her alone. Honey, you have to sing for mommy now. All right? One, two, three, sing.
8: If I had the wings of an angel.
2: Ain't that pretty?
8: Over these.
0: Yeah, she sings awful pretty. She's a pretty little thing herself, don't you think?
2: Yeah. Reminds me of my own old girl, Pauline. I think her name was.
8: And there I'd be willing to die.
9: That was beautiful. That was perfect.
0: Thank you. Thank you, one and all. Take a nice man, honey.
7: Thank you. Mommy, can I get down now?
1: For two or three heartbreaking years, it went on like that. The only thing that kept Maddie from staying drunk was the terror of losing her child again. But the moment she got Doreen back, the darkness inside won. Finally, the authorities had seen enough. This time, they sent Miss Wilkes from welfare and a policeman to go fetch the child. For good.
5: This is the place, Sergeant.
2: Oh, what a dump of a place for a kid to live, huh?
5: It's hard to believe, even when we stand here and see it with our own eyes. You want to knock?
2: Yeah.
10: Yeah, who is it?
2: It's the police. Open up, Maddie.
10: What do you want? I ain't done nothing.
2: Open up, or I'll break it down.
5: Hello, Maddie. We'd like to come in.
0: What do you want, Miss Wilkes? What are you here for?
5: We've come to take Doreen, Maddie.
0: No!
2: Step away from the door, Maddie.
7: Mommy!
0: You got no right!
5: You've never kept your promises, Maddie. Look at how she's living.
0: Well, I'm doing my best.
5: You're drunk again, Maddie. I don't like to do this, but there's nothing left to do.
0: No! No, get away from her! She's sick!
2: Won't do no good to carry on that way, Maddie.
0: She's my child. I'm her mother.
5: I wish with all my heart you could act like her mother, Maddie. But this time we're taking her for good.
7: Mommy! Mommy!
5: You carry the child downstairs, Sergeant. I'll be right with you. Be careful. She looks sick.
2: Come on, honey. I won't hurt you.
7: No!
0: Put her down! You bring her back here!
7: Mommy! Help!
0: Oh, oh God, help me!
7: No!
0: Don't take away my baby!
7: Mommy!
0: No! You did this! Mommy. This is all your fault!

0: After they took Doreen for good, Maddie sank lower than anyone thought possible. She gave up renting rooms and slept under benches and sidewalks, most time clutching a cheap bottle of booze. Filthy, swollen, degenerate. The only way she could get money was to beg.
1: Excuse me, mister.
0: Yes? Oh, hello, Maddie.
1: Huh? You know me?
0: I've known you for a long time, Maddie. You'll remember me. I go over to the Pacific Garden Mission.
1: Oh. Makes me sick.
0: Why?
1: They're crazy, that's why. Go on, leave me alone.
0: Wait, why did you stop me?
1: So maybe I could bum a little change for a cup of coffee. Never mind, I want your mission money.
0: Here, Maddie, here's some change. No doubt you'll buy a drink with it.
1: Yeah, no doubt I will.
0: I'm going to pray for you, Maddie.
1: Wasting your time.
0: Mother Clark at Pacific Garden Mission prays for you every day, like you were her own daughter.
1: Huh?
0: Well, she does. She never gets a chance to talk with you, but she talks with God about you.
1: Oh, shut up.
0: Don't forget, the doors at the mission are open all night and all day, Maddie. Mother Clark is waiting for you.
1: I can't save my soul. I ain't got no soul to save.
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0: Mrs. Clark, I may have done the wrong thing, giving Maddie that pocket of change this evening. No doubt she bought a drink with it.
3: Yes, no doubt she did. But you planted a seed in her poor mind, Harry. We'll just nurture that seed with even more prayer. We must have faith that even that poor wretch of a woman will hear God's voice and yield herself to Him. We'll just love her and hold her close to Him in prayer.
0: Wait on the Lord.
3: That's right. He's not willing that any should perish. Our job is to pray.
0: Maddie grew worse. One morning I saw her crawling out from under a sidewalk, clutching a bottle, of course. Back then the sidewalks were wood and filthy. I remember she glared at me through bloodshot eyes and shook a dirty fist in my direction. I represented the mission to her, and the devil that possessed her soul fought hard at the very sight of me. But Mrs. Clark continued to pray for her.
3: And, dear Lord, as always, I bring poor Maddie Rice to you again this evening. Perhaps tonight is the night you will guide her steps here to the mission. If not to this mission, then to another. We ask only that you penetrate the hard, bitter shell around this dear woman's heart so that she will at last come to see how much you love her and want her. I pray in Jesus' beautiful name and for His sake, amen.
0: That same evening, when Mrs. Clark came out of her private office at the mission, there was a glow on her sweet old face. Good evening, Mrs. Clark. You're looking happy.
3: I always think of prayer as a hand on God, so why wouldn't I feel happy? I've just been holding hands with Him. We best prepare for the evening service. I can hear them clamoring to get in. Good evening, folks. Won't you come in? We'll be starting our service soon.
4: Good evening, Mrs. Clark. Nice weather.
3: Yes, a lovely summer evening indeed. I think we'll just leave the door open. Don't you think that's a good idea?
4: Yes, I do. Let some of this pleasant evening inside.
3: I think it makes people feel welcome, too, to have the door already open. Plenty of seats down front. No need to... Maddie Rice. Oh, my dear. I'm so happy to see you.
1: Who are you?
3: I'm Mrs. Clark Meddy, and I'm so proud of you for coming here.
1: Proud of me?
3: Yes, Meddy. You picked just the right time to come and give your life to Jesus.
1: I got a quart. Here, my shirtwaist. Right here, see?
3: Yes, I see. But you won't need that anymore.
1: Don't you try to take it away from me.
3: You can hold it right in your hands, Meddy. Until you don't need it anymore.
1: Yeah. I'll hold it like this, right? My arms close.
3: All right.
0: There she stood, filthy dirty, in rags, hair uncombed for months, face and body swollen with the poison of the whiskey that consumed her. Back and forth she swayed, clutching the bottle to her breast the way she once clutched her child. And Mrs. Clark simply smiled at her.
3: Meddy, shall we go to my office where we can be alone?
1: No, this'll do fine. Look at me, just the way I am. Look close.
3: Yes, Meddy, I see you, just as you are.
1: All right. I want to ask you one question.
3: What is it, Meddy?
1: Will you hug me?
3: Oh, yes, my dear. I most certainly will. There.
1: You did it. You hugged me.
0: Still clutching her bottle, Meddy Rice fell to her knees. Mrs. Clark knelt beside her, holding her free hand as they prayed. For a long moment, Meddy held that bottle to her chest, the very thing that had ruined her life. Then slowly, when Meddy felt the mighty cleansing love of Jesus Christ flood her poor broken heart, her fingers opened, and the thing that had enslaved her rolled away into the darkness, never to be picked up again. Meddy Rice rose from her knees that night, a new creature in Christ. The change is not always as sudden as hers was, but God's work is instantaneous. It is we, ourselves, who slow down the results of redemption in our lives. With Meddy, though, it all seemed to show up at once, for the simple reason that she had come to the end of herself. John chapter 1, verse 12 says, "But as many as received him, to them gave he power to become the sons of God, even to them that believe on his name."
3: Come in.
1: Good morning, Miss Clark.
3: Meddy, dear. Hello. How are you today?
1: I'm almost afraid to say it, but I'm all right.
3: Oh, you must never be afraid to be all right ever again.
1: It's almost too good to be true.
3: How long has it been now, Meddy?
1: More than 2 months. I don't miss alcohol one bit. Now I have the living water.
3: I can tell you've been reading your Bible, Meddy. Do you fully understand what happened to you?
1: God forgave me for all the terrible things I did, because Christ died for me. Me, righteous. It's a miracle.
3: It is for every one of us, because God says we're all sinners. But the blood of Jesus washes us clean from all our sins. Here. It says here in 2 Corinthians 5:21, "For he hath made him to be sin for us, who knew no sin, that we might be made the righteousness of God in him."
1: How can he love me after the way I was?
3: Because when you received Christ, God now sees Jesus when he looks at you. It says here, 2 Corinthians 5:17, "Therefore, if anyone is in Christ, he is a new creation. Old things have passed away. Behold, all things have become new."
1: I never want to be the old me again.
3: You can't be. The Spirit of God lives in you now. And day by day, he will make you more like Christ.
1: Miss Clark.
3: Yes, Meddy.
1: I want to get my little girl back. Will you help me?
3: Perhaps you should wait a little longer. Prove to the authorities that the change in you is permanent.
1: I miss her so much.
3: Let's pray for her and for you right now. We'll ask him to guide us. Maddie, you look wonderful. How long has it been?
5: 6 months and 2 weeks and 3 days.
3: Oh, it is a miracle, isn't it?
5: Yes, and I don't want you to think I doubt it. I don't. After what the Lord's done for me, how could I doubt him? I'm healed and forgiven. And that's what I came to see you about, Miss Clark.
3: Yes, Maddie.
5: Don't you think I've waited long enough now to try and get my little girl back?
3: Doreen must be almost 8 now.
5: I know what you're thinking. I ought to leave well enough alone. But she's my baby, and I can be a decent mother to her now. Now, Miss Clark, my arms never stop aching from the morning they took her away.
3: Have you prayed about it?
5: Every day. Lots. I've prayed about it, and I promised God that if it's his will, I'll stay away from her. But I gotta find out.
3: All right, Maddie. It's all in his hands, if you put it there. And whatever happens, remember, underneath you are the everlasting arms.
0: Maddie got in touch with authorities who sent her to see Miss Wilkes, my friend in the welfare department. After an agonizing wait, Maddie was called to Miss Wilkes' office.
6: Good morning.
5: Good morning.
6: Can I help you?
5: Yeah. I'm Maddie Rice. You're Miss Wilkes, aren't you?
6: I am. Maddie Rice?
5: Uh-huh.
6: I can scarcely believe it's you.
5: I know. I've changed a lot. Well, God changed me.
6: He most certainly did.
5: Yeah. What did you find out about Doreen, Mrs. Wilkes?
6: Maddie, sit down.
5: Oh, no. Just tell me.
6: Doreen has been adopted by a very fine Chicago family. Permanently adopted.
5: Adopted. So, she has a mother now.
6: Maddie.
5: No, it's all right. She deserves one.
6: I know how hard it must be for you.
5: They won't let me see her? Is that it?
6: They think it's best for the child.
5: Couldn't I work for them? So I could take care of her?
6: No. That's final, too. They refuse to let you see the child. Ever.
5: Thank you. Thank you anyway.
6: Is there anything I could do for you, Maddie?
5: No, I'll be all right. It's all been done for me.
0: Back to Skid Row, Maddie walked. Past the old bars on familiar streets, walking and weeping and praying.
7: Oh, God, it's so hard. My only child. I said I would accept not seeing her again if that's your will. But it's so hard, Lord, to never see her again. It seems like more than I can bear. Help me, Lord. Please, help me.
3: Maddie, you've been crying.
5: I can never see her again, Mrs. Clark.
3: Oh, Maddie, how that must hurt.
5: I don't think there's any tears left in me.
3: God knows how you feel, Maddie. He gave his only son to die for us.
5: I know. I've been praying a lot for the strength to go on. I don't know what to do now.
3: There are other children.
5: Other children? Where?
3: Here in Chicago. Everywhere, really. Places like Kentucky. I've heard of children there, neglected and alone. They all need love, and they all need Christ.
5: You think I could help them?
3: I do.
5: I was born in Kentucky. I know how hard it is for some folks up there in the hills.
3: But you also know the answer. Receiving Jesus Christ as Lord and Savior. You can be his hands and feet, taking love to these children. You can share the good news with them.
5: Yeah. Yeah, that's what I'll do then.
7: Lord, thank you for sending me down here to help these children. What a wonder you are, Lord. I lost my own little girl, but you gave me hundreds of others to love. Once again, I give you Doreen. Watch over her. Keep her safe. She's a young lady now, and even though I don't know where she is or what her life is like, you know. And Lord, my heart's deepest prayer is that somehow she has learned to love you even more than I do. Guide me today as I try to help these children know you. In Jesus' name I pray. Amen.
8: Maddie, what you doing? Ain't you ever coming out to tell us the story?
9: Yeah! Tell us the story!
5: Yes, Becky, I'm coming.
8: Tell us the story about Jesus and the little lamb that got lost. And Jesus hunted all over the place until he found it and carried it home.
5: We're all like that little lamb, aren't we, Becky? The Bible says, all we like sheep have gone astray.
8: Yeah, and Jesus is the good shepherd.
9: Jesus is the shepherd.
5: Okay, children, would you like to hear a story?
8: Yes, please.
9: Tell us a lamb story.
5: I'll tell you about the good shepherd who gave his life for the sheep. But first, who remembers the verse we learned yesterday?
8: I do. John chapter 3, verse 16. For God so loved the world that he gave his only begotten Son, that whosoever believeth in him should not perish but have everlasting life.
0: For 18 years, until the day she went home to heaven, Maddie Rice poured out her life in the hills of Kentucky, loving forgotten children, telling them about God's love, and the good shepherd who never stops searching for the lost. She never saw Doreen again on this earth, but she always whispered with quiet peace,
7: "Whatever happens, underneath are the everlasting arms."
2: Listening friend, Maddie Rice once believed she had no soul left to save, but the good shepherd never stopped searching. Just as he left the 99 to find that one lost lamb, Jesus came looking for Maddie in the very gutter where she had given up. One simple hug from a woman who loved with God's love broke through the darkness, and Maddie fell into the arms of the Savior who had been pursuing her all along. Today, the same good shepherd could be searching for you. Are you feeling lost, friend? Does your heart ache with a hurt or despair that feels too heavy to carry, like Maddie's did? Have you done things you're sure could never be forgiven? Listen, the Lord can meet you right where you are, no matter how far you've wandered, no matter how broken or dirty or hopeless you feel. He loves you so much that he will not stop searching until he finds you. If that's you, if you're ready to stop running and let the Good Shepherd carry you home, pray with me from your heart. These are not special words. God knows your heart. Lord Jesus, I know I'm a lost sheep. I've wandered far and I'm weary. I believe you died for my sins and rose again so I could be found. Forgive me. Come into my heart, cleanse me, and make me new. I give my life to you. Thank you for never giving up on me. In your name I pray. Amen. 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Heard in this classic true story of Maddie Rice were Brenda Berry, Brad Armacost, Cheryl Hamada, Jane Hahnemann, David Zarbach, and Beulah Wilkening. Original music, Don Badorf. 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Script, Eugenia Price, Kenitha Gabler, and Tim Gregory. 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So until next time, unless our Lord returns before then, I'm Timothy Gregory reminding you that the doors to Pacific Garden Mission are open night and day. 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

Alice Hanshee Mortensen wrote a number of beautiful poems. But here's one that speaks of our dependency on the Lord for our daily strength. It's entitled Leaning. I am leaning, yes, I'm leaning, leaning on thy precious word. You have loved me and redeemed me, sweetest story ever heard. 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In thee abide. I am leaning, yes, I'm leaning on your bosom night and day. Storms are transient, but your caring cannot, will not pass away. Music till dawn.

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Alice Mortensen has written a poem that I think is very befitting to those who may feel ill at ease in your surroundings. It's entitled Resting. I am resting, sweetly resting, in his hands in this new place. I am resting, sweetly resting, though I cannot see his face. Oh, I know this room is flooded with his presence from above, and his tender arms surround me with his everlasting love. Though I have some limitations that I never had before, they but draw me closer to him, leaning on him more and more. Though I do not know the reason why he's placed me here just now, all earth's pain will be forgotten when before his throne I bow. So I'm resting, sweetly resting, in his tender, warm embrace. For I know that in the morning, I will see him face to face. Music till dawn.

0: Susie, will you marry me?
1: Oh, Sam, what a beautiful ring.
0: Yeah, it's a diamond.
1: No, it's not. It's just black carbon.
0: But it will be a diamond someday.
1: No, it won't. It takes intense heat and pressure to make a diamond.
0: Details, details. How I hate details.
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Rising Till Dawn continues across the nation tonight. Sharing in this segment a little poem entitled, I Needed the Quiet. This poem written by Alice Mortensen. I needed the quiet, so he drew me aside into the shadows where we could confide. Away from the bustle where all the day long I hurried and worried when active and strong. I needed the quiet, though at first I rebelled. But gently, so gently, my cross he upheld. And whispered so sweetly of spiritual things, though weakened in body, my spirit took wings. To heights never dreamed of when active each day. He loved me so greatly, he drew me away. I needed the quiet, no prison my bed, but a beautiful valley of blessings instead. A place to grow richer, in Jesus to hide. I needed the quiet, so he drew me aside. Music Till Dawn.

0: Achievement is the result of continual effort. There's a thin line between failure and success. Often, people throw up their hands in defeat when, with a little more effort, they would have succeeded. This is Dr. David Halcombe at Heritage Baptist College, Franklin, Indiana. Maybe you, with a little more effort, would be able to get your associate's or bachelor's degree. We refer this as our personal distant learning program, which provides you a relationship with a professor instead of a platform. Won't you call me today and let me help you finish at 317-246-8915. What seems hopeless can become glorious success. Talk to me personally. This is Dr. David Halcombe saying goodbye for now.
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We're so glad you're with us through the evening hours and whatever hour you're listening to this program. You're always welcome. We trust that through the song, somehow your spirit enters into the presence of God as we reflect on His goodness. At the closing of this day, Lord, as sunset tints the evening sky, my heart is lifted up in praise, for so richly blessed am I. Your presence has been with me, our communion has been sweet. For as we've walked together, Lord, you've made my day complete. In my heart and in my spirit, you have given me a song, and it has been my joy to praise you all this whole day long. From morning until evening, I have thought upon your word, and it seems I've been cleansed anew as your tender voice I've heard. Oh, make my life a blessing, Lord, and may living waters flow, refreshing those along my path, that they too thy love may know. And now, as darkness gathers in and birds sing their even song, may your presence still go with me, for my life to you belongs. His presence by Norma Helgerson. Music Till Dawn continues.

0: 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This is Matt Staver with Freedom's Call. Liberty Council filed a lawsuit against the city of Seattle, the mayor, and chief of police on behalf of organizers for a grassroots revival event called May Day USA. The city unlawfully denied the May Day organizers a permit to peacefully assemble at a traditional downtown location due to its religious message. Instead, the city steered the event to a park in a predominantly LGBTQ community where the group was violently attacked by protesters. The plaintiffs have asked for a permanent injunction restraining the city from continuing its unlawful permitting process that violates the rights to free speech, religious exercise, peaceable assembly, and equal protection. The group is also seeking equal access to Seattle's streets and traditional public forums. The city's unconstitutional permitting scheme causes irreparable harm to free speech and cannot continue. Stay informed at Liberty Council's website, lc.org.
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My name is Vic Eliason, and we share a word or a thought at each half past of the hour, and sometimes a verse, sometimes a poem. And tonight I'd like to share one written by Helen Steiner Rice, which has, well, it's got a real message for all of us. It's entitled The Joy of Unselfish Giving. Time is not measured by the years that you live, but by the deeds that you do and the joy that you give. And each day as it comes brings a chance to each one to love to the fullest, leaving nothing undone, that would brighten the life or lighten the load of some weary traveler lost on life's road. So what does it matter how long we may live, if as long as we live, we unselfishly give? The Joy of Unselfish Giving by Helen Steiner Rice. This is Music Till Dawn.

0: It's Crazy Money Day. Hi, I'm Chuck Bentley with the Crown Money Minute. In 1969, bank teller John Conrad walked out of a bank with $215,000 in cash, then disappeared. 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

Welcome to the segment of Music Till Dawn. Vic Eliason here with sometimes a verse, sometimes a poem, sometimes just a thought. But from the pen of Helen Steiner Rice and the hundreds of poems that she wrote comes one that I think is good to think about any time of the year, even though this particular one addresses the end of one year and the beginning of another. But I share with you, in spite of what time of year it is. It's called Time is a Gift of God. We stand once more on the threshold of a shining and unblemished year, untouched yet by time and frustration, unclouded by failure and fear. How will we use the days of this year and the time that God has placed in our hands? Will we waste the minutes and squander the hours and leaving no prints behind in the sand? Will we vainly complain that life is so swift that we haven't the time to do good? Our days too crowded and our hours too short to do all the things that we should? We say we would pray if we just had the time and be kind to all those in need, but we live in a world of planned progress, and our national password is speed. God, grant us the grace as another year starts to use all the hours of our days, not for our own selfish interests and our own willful and oft wrong ways, but teach us to take time for praying and to find time for listening to you. For each day is spent well and wisely, doing what you most want us to do. Time, a gift from God. Music Till Dawn.

0: If God himself has taken up residence in your life, you can hardly be thinking more of yourself than of him. Hello, I'm Chuck Swindoll. This great paraphrase of Romans is from The Message by Eugene Peterson. It goes on, "But for you who welcome him, in whom he dwells, even though you still experience all the limitations of sin, you experience life on God's terms. It stands to reason, doesn't it, that if the alive and present God who raised Jesus from the dead moves into your life, he'll do the same thing in you that he did in Jesus, bring you alive to himself." Yes, it stands to reason.
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thanks for being with us tonight as we travel throughout this musical journey. From the late hours of the night to the early morning time here on VCY America. Here's a beautiful poem by Norma Helgerson entitled Our Deliverer, based on 1 John 4:4. Greater is he that's within you than he that's within the world. In the midst of a world in turmoil, God's lamp is burning bright. And the more the darkness surrounds us, the brighter shines the light. He has promised never to leave us, nor will this promise fail. Though Satan would seek to destroy us, our God will still prevail. The future is all in His keeping, for He is in full control, and no matter what comes, we can trust Him, the captain of our soul. The Lord is our strong deliverer, upon whose truth we stand. Safe from the storm and free from all fear, secure in His mighty hand. Music Till Dawn continues.

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1: Yet another emergency has been reported at a Planned Parenthood facility in Fort Collins, Colorado. On July 9th, a 29-year-old woman was reportedly hemorrhaging so severely, in fact, that emergency responders requested a second ambulance, this one stocked with blood, in case she needed a transfusion. This wasn't an isolated incident. In fact, this facility has called 911 at least five other times this year for women experiencing serious complications, including heavy bleeding and potentially life-threatening emergencies. But the abortion industry does not care. They just want their money. In fact, if they cared about hurting people, then they would probably stop the massacre of innocent children in the womb.
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Are you disappointed tonight, perhaps because you feel the Lord didn't give you what you wanted or needed or desired? Well, there's a verse of scripture that I think puts things in perspective. Sometimes we get disappointed because we didn't get all the blessings we wanted. And may I say that there's a secret to God's provision and blessing to each and every one of us. Psalm 37:4 puts it this way. Delight thyself also in the Lord, and he shall give thee the desires of thine heart. But I think the secret is to delight ourselves in the Lord. Too often we become delightful with all the world's material things, and that's the only thing that matters. Oh, may our prayer be, Father, author and giver of life, to believe in you is to accept life with all of its potential and hope and happiness. Thank you for your peace. Music Till Dawn continues.

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Glad you joined us for this musical segment. It's called Music Till Dawn. Vic Eliason, your host, glad to have you with us throughout the night. John W. Peterson wrote a song that has words that I think are very special. Out from heaven's palaces, splendor-filled and bright, came the King, and he came to bring to the world new life and light. What grace is this that brought my Savior down, that made him leave his glorious throne and crown? The one who made the earth, the sky, the sea, who put the stars in every galaxy. What condescension, oh, how can it be? What shame he suffered, oh, what agony. And then the death he died, for sinners crucified. What grace is this? What grace is this? Music Till Dawn.

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0: 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Mm-hmm. I might express what I'm feeling in anger, but what I'm really feeling is I'm afraid in that moment, or I'm unsure. And that's especially true for kids. If they don't know what's happening, if they don't understand what they're doing or what's going to go on next, or, you know, whatever's going on, if they're confused, oftentimes it comes out in resistance.
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Welcome to this segment of Music Till Dawn as we share a few thoughts, perhaps a poetic verse, and some beautiful songs. My name is Vic Eliason. Glad to share these moments with you. From the pen of Helen Steiner Rice, I know that my Redeemer liveth. That's the title of her poem. They asked me how I know it's true that the Savior lived and died. And if I believe the story that the Lord was crucified. And I have so many answers to prove His holy being. Answers that are everywhere within the realm of seeing. The leaves that fell in autumn and are buried in the sod. Now budding on the tree boughs to lift their arms to God. The flowers that were covered and entombed beneath the snow, pushing through the darkness to bid the spring hello. On every side, great nature retells the Easter story. So who am I to question the resurrection story? Music Till Dawn continues.

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0: The Hymns of the Faith. 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
1: Isaac Watts was handicapped by poor health most of his adult life. In contrast to his physical weakness was his spiritual strength and vision. His hymn, Jesus Shall Reign, became
0: a treasury of great hymns. 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

Thank you so much for joining us for Music Till Dawn. A poem, a verse of scripture, a word of encouragement along the way. And tonight, here's an interesting verse. My talk with Him. I crept away from the noisy world, away from its rattle and din, into the quiet rest of the wood to talk there alone with Him. I told Him all my sorrow, and He whispered in my ear with such a word of assurance and drew me ever so near. The strength of His holy presence brought peace to my troubled breast. Oh, how I love to be near Him, to lean on His bosom and rest. And rising above its sorrow, my heart beats warmer within, and heaven seems so much nearer after my talk with Him. My talk with Him, from the pen of Alice Hanchey Mortensen. Music Till Dawn.

It's amazing how a song can brighten our pathway throughout the night. How a song can be a companion to somehow just make it a little easier to go on through the evening. Sometimes a person very much alone, reminded of the presence of the Lord. I just want to say how grateful we are for the privilege of bringing Music Till Dawn to you, and would suggest that you take time to contact this radio station and its manager and thank them for the ministry of Music Till Dawn, because they provide the program time. Our privilege is to be here and to share the music and to share a few thoughts with you. But to make it possible, it takes Christian radio stations across the country. So why don't you call your station manager tomorrow and thank him for Music Till Dawn.

0: I'm Bryce Johnson with this Unpacking It Sports and Faith Minute. 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If an athlete can find a place of comfort, it significantly increases their ability to thrive. As followers of Jesus, we all experience times of struggle. But when that happens, where do we turn to find our comfort zone? Do we look for activities to numb the pain and pursue temporary pleasures to comfort or distract us? Or do we turn to God as the ultimate merciful comforter? The Bible says, "Blessed be the God and Father of our Lord Jesus Christ, the Father of mercies and God of all comfort, who comforts us in all our affliction." Today, as we experience difficulties, let's remember we have a comfort zone in God, and His mercies are readily available for us right now. I'm Bryce Johnson, and you can unpack that. For more, go to unpackingit.com.
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1: With SRN News, I'm Ron Taylor. Christian Castro is the first federal officer prosecuted by the Justice Department for actions taken during this year's massive immigration enforcement surge in the Twin Cities.
2: ICE officer Christian Castro turned himself in appeared in shackles at his federal hearing in McAllen, Texas, where he pled not guilty to making false statements to investigators. He was released on bond with an ankle monitor. Castro's attorney, David Lindenmuth, spoke with reporters.
3: You see all these opinions and all this anger, and it's all being focused on one individual. And I think it's inherently unfair.
2: The indictment unsealed Friday accuses Castro of lying to the FBI about being attacked with a broom and a shovel before shooting a Venezuelan man, Julio Cesar Sosa Solis, in the leg. Video contradicted his statements. Meanwhile, Minnesota authorities are facing resistance from the Texas governor as they seek to extradite Castro to face state charges that include assault.
1: That's correspondent Jennifer King reporting. The giant Volkswagen Group, the world's biggest car maker by turnover, has had a brutal reality check. It is embarking on a huge restructuring plan that'll simplify operation and close some plants. Stefan Bratzel, director of the Center of Automotive Management, says Volkswagen's restructuring plan reflects headwinds from China, which is selling more vehicles in Europe than ever before.
4: What we see now is a fundamental crisis of Volkswagen and other incumbents of the automotive industry. It's not only actual crisis, it's a fundamental change of the whole industry. It's a technological change. It's a change with new players coming into the automotive universe.
1: The job market rebounded in August as employers added a surprising 162,000 jobs and revisions added 55,000 to June and July payrolls. More news at townhall.com. A new report on a family from a British organization.
5: The Center for Social Justice says marriage is good for kids. It has released a study indicating that family stability is greatly enhanced when moms and dads marry, because those who do so are a lot less likely to split up than those who just live together. The CSJ points out that when parents break up, their children suffer in a number of ways, emotionally, financially, and physically. Marriage seems to be a pretty good antidote. Michael Harrington reporting.
1: In Haiti, more than 100 mourners attended funerals this week inside a church where gangs recently executed more than 30 people in an attack that shaken the troubled country. The funerals were held for two brothers and three of their cousins at a church in Kinskoff, located in the mountains above Haiti's capital, Port-au-Prince. On August 23rd, gangs attacked the peaceful farming community, killing 47 people and kidnapping more than 50 others, one of the worst, largest kidnappings in Haiti. This is SRN News. Federal regulators are opening a probe into Tesla.
6: They want to know if Tesla's new steering wheel-free taxis comply with safety rules. A day after the company began offering rides in the vehicles, the National Highway Traffic Safety Administration said it was looking into whether Tesla was in full compliance with federal rules in deploying so-called cyber cabs in Austin, Texas, given that the two-seater cars lack steering wheels, mirrors, and brake pedals.
1: It's correspondent Bill Alexander. WNBA Commissioner Kathy Engelbert is retiring at the end of the year, bringing to a close her 7-plus years at the helm of the league and a stewardship that's been transformative and at times tumultuous. NBA Commissioner Adam Silver announcing Engelbert's decision yesterday. Engelbert, who turned 62 in November, is the second longest tenured WNBA president or commissioner. You'll find more details at srnnews.com.
7: Our good news verse for today is found in John chapter 3, verse 16. For God so loved the world that he gave his only begotten Son, that whosoever believeth in him should not perish, but have everlasting life. That's good news from John 3, 16.
8: Here is the National Weather Map for VCY America. Today's weather map shows two low pressure systems, the first over eastern Montana, with its associated warm front extending from Montana into Indiana, and its associated cold front extending from Montana into central California, with two waves of low pressure riding along that front over western Nevada and northern Utah, with the second low off the coast of Canada with its associated cold front extending from off the coast of Canada back through Virginia and into Ohio. Heavy rain with possible flash flooding today over portions of Arizona and New Mexico, with severe thunderstorms possible over portions of West Virginia, Virginia, and North Carolina. Now the weather forecast for cities in the VCY listing area. Huxley, Iowa, for today, mostly sunny skies. It will be hot, high around 95. Tonight, partly cloudy, low around 71. Joplin, Missouri, for today, mostly sunny skies. It will be hot, high around 99. Tonight, mostly clear, low around 77. Stockton, Missouri, for today, mostly sunny skies. It will be hot, high around 98. Tonight, mostly clear, low around 74. And Rockford, Illinois, for today, partly to mostly cloudy skies with a chance of isolated morning showers and thunderstorms, high around 90. That's the forecast. I'm meteorologist Jim Vaughn for VCY America, Christian Information Radio.

0: This is Max McLean. Are you dealing with distress and anxiety? Listen to the Bible from Psalm 3. Oh Lord, how many are my foes? How many rise up against me? Many are saying of me, God will not deliver him. But you are a shield around me, O Lord. You bestow glory on me and lift up my head. To the Lord I cry aloud, and he answers me from his holy hill. I lie down and sleep, I wake again, because the Lord sustains me. I will not fear the tens of thousands drawn up against me on every side. Arise, O Lord, deliver me, O my God. From the Lord comes deliverance. May your blessing be on your people. From Psalm 3. Listen to the Bible. It's great for the soul.
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O Lord, would you

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The Bible teaches us how to live, giving us direction we can't get anywhere else. The Bible is the mind of God, and that's what we need most of all. 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
1: On board a Mercy Ship, volunteer surgeon Dr. Gary had spent thousands of hours mentoring an African surgeon named James, equipping him with vital skills to care for the patients in his own community. Several years after the ship departed, someone interviewed James to ask him what he'd learned. As Dr. Gary watched the interview, he wondered what James would say. He expected him to mention a specific procedure on removing tumors that James had mastered under his guidance. But James answered this: "It's good to be kind to people." At first, Dr. Gary was taken aback. Then he realized something profound. While technical skills are essential, compassion is what patients remember most. What a powerful reminder that true healing comes not only from skilled hands, but also from kind hearts.
0: Visit mercyships.org for more.
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3: Hey, this is Chris. 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
4: Where could I have left it? Oh, Whit, have you seen my cell phone?
5: Not since I walked in the door. Oh, it's cold out there. You know, it's beginning to snow.
4: Yeah.
5: Was it supposed to snow today?
4: Yeah, 60% chance. I can't find it anywhere.
5: Why are you here, Connie? It's Thanksgiving Day. You should be with your family.
4: Yeah, well, I was on my way to my mom's house when I realized I couldn't find my cell phone. And the last time I remember using it was last night, right before I closed the shop. I remember writing myself a note on this pad, then the power went off.
5: The power went off?
4: Eugene tripped the breaker.
5: Why was Eugene working on the breakers?
6: Mm-hmm. Greetings, Mr. Whitaker. I was testing the generator to make sure the shop didn't lose power whilst we were out for the holiday.
4: Which caused us to lose power.
7: Hi, everybody.
6: Greetings, Wooten.
5: Hi, Wooten.
4: Oh,
5: are
4: hi,
5: you
4: Wooten.
5: All right?
7: Oh, yeah, just a little cold. I'll be fine once my lips thaw out.
5: I'll make some hot chocolate.
7: Oh, you are a saint.
4: Hot chocolate? How can anyone think of hot chocolate at a time like this?
5: Connie, have you tried calling yourself?
4: Whit, how can I call myself if I don't have my cell phone?
6: I believe, Miss Kendall, that he means you should call your cell phone with the landline in the kitchen.
4: What?
6: If the phone is nearby, you'll hear it ring.
4: Oh, yeah, that's a good idea. Mm-hmm.
7: So what's everybody doing here? I mean, it's Thanksgiving Day, after all.
5: Some friends invited me to an authentic Thanksgiving meal at the Connellsville Inn. But I left my reservation ticket in my office.
7: What are you doing here, Eugene? Shouldn't you be at home with Katrina?
6: Oh, she's cooking even as we speak.
7: Really?
6: Having damaged the generator last night, however, I came in to fix it. Mm-hmm. And to retrieve my, ukulele.
7: Oh.
5: You need your ukulele for Thanksgiving?
6: Oh, indeed. Strumming old hymns on the ukulele has been a Meltzner family tradition going back to Johann von Meltzner, who taught the pilgrims before they left on the Mayflower.
7: Ukulele's cool.
4: That's it! That's my cell phone! I can hear it! Where's it coming from?
6: My pocket?
4: What?
6: I can only surmise that I picked yours up, thinking it was mine, which now leads me to wonder where my cell phone is.
7: Oh. If I were you, I'd be looking in that refrigerator.
4: Well, found it. Give it to me.
5: Now that that mystery is solved, I'd say some hot chocolate is in order. Come and get it.
7: Okay, let me find the bucket.
5: Huzzah!
4: No thanks.
7: And then she said, "Pardon me while I ask my moose."
8: Close the door!
7: Oh, hey, guys!
6: Hey, greetings and salutations.
8: Well, looks like we're not the only ones seeking shelter.
5: Come in.
9: This is my Uncle Wally.
5: I don't think we've met. I'm John Whitaker, and this is Connie, Eugene, Wooten.
8: Wally Hagler.
7: Hey, Wally.
5: Well, you own Hagler's Junkyard. I've been there a few times. Well,
8: most people have. And don't forget the shop. I got a great shop there, too. Come in, I'll make you a deal on anything I've got.
5: So, what are you two doing out?
8: My boy genius nephew lost the remote control for his television, so we're going back to my shop to find a replacement. Who wants to get it from the couch to switch channels for the football games, am I right?
5: Right.
8: Anyway, we slid on some ice and got stuck in a ditch out front.
5: Oh, I had no idea the weather had turned so bad. was a light snow when I got here.
4: Yikes! I better go home before it gets worse.
8: I don't think you'd be going anywhere, young lady.
4: What?
8: Between the bad visibility of the ice, it's dangerous driving.
4: But I can't stay here for Thanksgiving! I mean, I like you all and everything, but I need to be home with my mom!
5: I'll call the highway patrol to see just how bad the roads are.
4: Roads are closed?
5: I'm afraid so. He said that all the cars are getting stranded all over the county. So much for a 60% chance of snow.
6: Perhaps they meant the 60% of the county where we live.
5: Well, you may as well settle in and make yourselves at home. Well, I'm sorry for the inconvenience, but I suppose things could be worse.
9: Oh, yeah? Like how?
7: What was that?
5: The power could go off.
9: Yep, that'd be worse, all right.
8: Oh, it's worse.
5: Don't worry, the generator will kick in any minute.
6: You mean the generator that I've been trying to fix?
5: Oh, dear.

0: pass the peppermint ripple, please? Where you go.
1: Oh, brain freeze!
0: You know, this will be the first Thanksgiving I haven't spent with Katrina since we were married. A simple little case of missing you.
1: Can we get a little more heat, please?
0: Certainly.
1: Thanks. I wonder who's winning the game.
0: Oh, speaking of games, maybe we ought to play one. I vote for Blind Man's Headache.
2: Huh? I've never heard of that one.
0: Oh, that's where everybody wears blindfolds and has to find the dime on the floor without getting a concussion.
2: Ow!
0: Yeah, it's a lot of fun, but I never remember it after I play it.
3: Actually, that's a great idea, Wooden.
2: I'm sorry, Whit, but I don't really want to play the concussion game, if that's okay.
3: No, but we should do something fun instead of just sitting here feeling sorry for ourselves.
4: I don't know. I like feeling sorry for myself.
5: Well, what do you suggest, Mr. Whitaker?
0: Ooh, how about campfire stories?
2: Two problems. We're not camping, and we have a blowtorch, not a fire.
1: More heat, please.
5: Certainly.
3: Well, we don't need a campfire to tell a fun story. All we need is our imagination. But everyone will have to join in. What do you say?
5: Agreed, Mr. Whitaker.
0: Yeah, I think we should tell a Thanksgiving story.
3: You just read my mind, Wooten. In fact, I know just how to get us started.
0: Yeah, go for it, Whit. Wait. I will set the mood.
5: You're going to set the mood with a harmonica?
0: Oh, yeah. Nothing says Thanksgiving like a polka tune, and nothing says polka like a harmonica. Unless it's a harmonica and, oh, maybe a ukulele?
5: Right you are. Lead on, maestro.
0: Cue the narrator. That's you, Whit.
3: Oh, right.
0: Okay.
3: In a year of much blessing and many new things, when families gather and join to do singings, a group of good people join peals of bell ringings to offer thanksgiving for all of God's bringings. The town was Magluville, where all the Magloos joined hands to give thanks and to spread the good news.

old hill nearby stewed felonious Scrunch, the grump of all grumps, who's as mean and as nasty as any bad baddie who ever did wince at mince pie.

0: my, mercy me, oh my.
1: Bad news,
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2: Hey, you should be the Scrunch, Uncle Wally.
3: Me?
2: Yeah, do that voice you use when you want to give me nightmares.
3: You mean this one?
2: Yeah, that's definitely the one.
3: All right, then. Lead me in with a song again, would you?
4: Very well. How bad the news?
3: Thanksgiving, Thanksgiving. What does it get you but indigestion? Indigestion and bellyache, I say. And who has to listen to those obnoxious McGlues go on and on about their many bountiful blessings? Who else? Me! Right now, the McGlues are all down in their houses, cooking their turkeys and kissing their spouses. They'll watch their parades and eat all their lunches while munching their chips and sipping their punches. I suppose it's all fine for McGlues and their kin, but it makes me feel scrunchy and crawls on my skin, so I think I would rather it didn't begin.
5: He mused and he mused as he thought of each Muppet.
3: I have to do something real clever to stop it.
5: He devised his cruel plan as McGlues did their baking.
3: I know. I'll change their Thanksgiving instead to Thanks-taking.
5: The Scrunch soon found out that the job was too big for one crotchety lout with no hair and a wig. So he called his mean friends to join in on the gig. They quickly agreed and arrived in a jig.

0: prize once here will make you flee. We also are admired for our incivility.
1: Untrue, jealous, and ruthless.
0: We're worthless and we're toothless. Untrusty and untruthless are we. We are the bad guys, so be it understood. That with which the all of us are up to is no good.
2: Bad guy roll call. Burger Blitzer, Blitzer Burger.
3: That's me. I'm here.
2: Abominable Turkey.
4: Of the genus Meleagrus Galopov, present and accounted for.
2: Arctic Wind.
5: That's Arctic Blast now. I have been upgraded to a Category 4 Storm.
2: And finally, Great Bumpkin. Bumpkin, are you here?
4: You know, I'm beginning to wonder if he's real. How many of these holiday things have we done now, and he's never shown up?
2: He'll be here. Just you wait. You'll see. Okay, Burger Blitzer, you're on.
3: I, Burger Blitzer, Blitzer Burger, newly unelected mayor of Magluville, do hereby decree without authority or remorse that any meal that has pumpkin pie or cranberries is hereby banned. Or yams. Also, no watching of football games or department store parades.
6: What?
3: Who are you, you overgrown little girl?
6: I'm Katie Pumagloo, and I really want to watch the parade. It's my favorite thing.
3: Okay, you can watch the parade, if you can find a TV. But no singing. I hate singing. Anyone who does anything like this will be in big, big trouble. I'm not kidding.
4: Oh, what about turkey? You didn't mention turkey.
3: Ah, yes. Like the abominable turkey here says, no meal with turkey either. Not even a giblet. I'm serious about this.
6: Papa McGlue, what are we going to do? No Thanksgiving celebration? Are traditions all banned?
7: Oh, at least we can eat food that is canned. We'll invite our whole family and all join together. And all us McGlues will enjoy our fine weather.
5: You've enjoyed good weather for the very last time, you McGlues, you.
6: I don't understand. Who are you?
5: The name is Arctic. Arctic Blast. I'm the guy who freezes everything, including the pipes in your home. Oh, yeah, and I freelance as a rock singer during the summer months. Maybe you've heard of my band, Stinking Cold?
6: Can't say as I have.
5: Okay, well, here's my card.
8: Thank you. Thank you very much.
5: Anyway, I'm going to freeze things so bad that your family won't be able to make it home for Thanksgiving. What do you think of that? Ha-ha!
7: I don't think that would be very nice.
5: Yeah, I know, right? It's tough carrying on the family business.
2: I don't mean to interrupt, but just freeze everything, would you?
5: Well, when you say everything, do you mean some things or all things? I mean, I can't freeze everything since that would include you and me. And then, I mean, you know, who would we talk to?
2: Freeze the world.
5: Oh, that's all? You don't know people?
2: No, just the world.
5: Oh, come on. Why did you just say so?
9: Before you could say, I love Black Friday shopping, a strong, frosty gale wind lashed the town without stopping. Every road, every tree, every car, truck, and wagon froze stiff from the chill of that Arctic Blast Dragon.
5: Now, you see, that is exactly what I'm talking about. Where'd this whole dragon thing come from? I need a new press agent.
6: This is so sad. And a real tragic bummer.
9: She wished that Thanksgiving had come in the summer.
2: Just wait until the Great Bumpkin comes,
9: said the Grump.
2: He'll bring loads of ingratitude for all of you chumps.
3: We're the League of Self-Seekers. We're removing your baking.
4: After all, that's what happens each year on Thanksgiving.
3: Tasty food is outlawed. It's a valid true bill. Furthermore, McGlueville shall be called Get a Clueville. And I'm hereby increasing the McGlue cost of living.
5: Yes, this is the year there will be no Thanksgiving.

0: It's not a fit day out for man or beast.
1: Allow me.
2: Light the lamp, that's a turkey. Light the lamp, that's a turkey. Oops.
0: And the Scrunch laughs in menace at the lack of a feast.
3: It came without turkey. It came without yams. It came without butter rolls, stuffing, or spam.
0: The Scrunch and his cronies all relish their feet. They got rid of Thanksgiving since no one could eat.
1: Now, if the great bumpkin would finally get here, we'll make absolutely certain that no one becomes thankful.
4: Well, one thing's for sure. Those McGlue relatives won't make it. Not in this incredibly frigid Arctic storm. Ha-ha!
5: Pardon me. But if no one can brave this proverbial storm, then how, pray tell, will the great bumpkin?
3: Nuts! We forgot about that.
5: Now what are we going to do? The great bumpkin was bringing those loads of ungratefulness for us to wield against the McGlues. Without it, people can still be thankful in their hearts. They might become even more thankful, and then all of our insidious designs to eliminate Thanksgiving would be foiled.
4: Oh, that'd be terrible.
1: I know what to do. I'll make a law.
4: You already did that.
1: Yeah, but I'll make another law.
5: You've made quite a few already.
1: Right, but this law is the best one.
3: Let's hear it then.
1: All outlaw praying. Ooh. No praying at all. Not even a moment of silence.
3: I like it. When people pray, they'll end up saying how thankful they are. And if they do that, well, Thanksgiving is still happening. And you know we're ruined. So, booyah! No praying and get a Clueville.
1: Yeah!
3: That'll stop those McGlues from being thankful.
1: Oh, that's a

0: Excuse me, residents of Getacluville! In addition to all of the other laws I have so cleverly thought up today, I have another doozy for you, okay? From this moment on, no one is allowed to say any prayers of any kind for any reason, anytime, anywhere.
1: Oh, no.
0: Anyway. No, I'm not kidding here. Don't even think good thoughts. Just go about your day like, you know, it was another routine, boring, pathetic day.
2: Huh?
0: You know, complain and spread bad feelings and annoy people and stuff.
2: But we don't do any of those things.
0: Preposterous! I do it all the time, so everyone else must.
2: Nope. No one in McGlouville does.
0: Well, I'll have to create another law. It's been a busy day. From now on, you must complain and spread bad feelings and annoy people and stuff. I mean, one thing is for sure, you McGlues will never, ever be thankful again.
2: Wow. I don't think I like you guys very much.
3: Soon the Scrunch and his pals sat in their grumpy, mean houses, sipping cold coffee and grinning, the louses. Then what to the wondering ear should be heard but a song of glad voices?
4: What? Impossible! Absurd!
3: It dotted the village like mistletoe leaves. It rose from the eaves and unsettled the thieves.
5: What manner of music making is this? Blast!
6: Maybe I should have frozen the people too.
0: How dare they? They're obviously a bunch of nonconformists and rebels.
4: Get them, they have some nerve. Take them out like the trash they are.
3: They went back to the town from their house on the molehill to stop the glad voices and make the town Groveville. They rang McGlue doorbells. They called a town meeting. They accused them of cheating and gross overeating.
7: Not so, my dear friends,
3: Papa McGlue had noted.
7: We ate what you left us. Do you think we look bloated?
4: No, I have to admit that you look a bit thin. But why are you singing? Why do you grin?
2: We're thankful.
4: But why? You have nothing to do.
2: We're not thankful for things. We're thankful for you.
4: What? But we banned your festivities. You banned your huge feast. Banned all your family, and last but not least, we banned you from praying to God. And so thus, it makes little sense you'd be thankful for us.
0: I don't get it. Yeah.
3: Then Katie McGlue walked up to the Grouch, and she gave him a hug, and he slugged her hard.
2: Ouch! Thanks to you, since you took our Thanksgiving away, we now understand the real worth of this day. We didn't ask you to show us, and we sure didn't choose it, that sometimes you don't value a thing till you lose it.
6: Mm.
2: Now we'll actually celebrate this day most sincerely, while before we acknowledged it quite cavalierly. So we're thankful for everything you took, but what's more, we're grateful you took it. And no, we're not sore.
0: Preposterous! Let's throw him in jail! You will all rue the day! Rue the day!
5: Rue the day!
6: Now hold on a minute, Mayor Blisterburger. Little Katie Pooh McGlue is right.
5: Huh?
6: You know, we do have a lot of blessings to be thankful for.
0: What are you saying? That's crazy! That sounds like treason.
6: I'm saying that maybe it's good to be thankful. You know, I suddenly feel all warm inside, which for me is a pretty big deal.
0: Cut it out.
5: I could be thankful, too, if only turkeys weren't on the Thanksgiving menu.
2: We McGlues never eat turkey. We have ham for Thanksgiving.
6: Ooh.
2: There's not an abominable pig, is there?
5: Nope.
4: I hope not.
5: That's an important piece of information. I wish I'd have known that.
0: Let me get this straight. Are you saying that Thanksgiving is okay after all? Oh, man. I knew it! I totally knew it! I could have been watching football and eating pies and playing games! Oh, it could have been so great! I've been robbed! I want restitution!
5: And it's all the Scrunch's fault!
4: What?
0: What? Scrunch, you have some splaining to do!
4: Ah, you guys are all softies! Good bad guys are so hard to find this time of year!
6: Scrunch? You have a severely dinky heart. I vote that we all help reform this sadly negative creature. What do you say, everybody?
0: Good idea. Yeah.
5: Take him away.
4: No,
0: First we go through the seven levels of the pumpkin forest, and then right here past the
2: trolley. Now that's something to be thankful for.
3: As they took him away, every Magluvian dweller, from the small to the tall, gathered round the church bella and sang one more time of the joy of Thanksgiving, in spite of the Scrunch and the high cost of living.

0: they decided to fast and not feast on that day, to honor the giver and taker away. Come Thanksgiving, come each day, into our hearts and to what we say. Of all our grumbling, we humbly repent. For you, Lord, are faithful 100%.
1: Merry Christmas!
2: What?
0: Harlow!
3: Hi, Harlow.
4: Harlow, I hate to tell you this, but it's not Christmas yet.
1: Ooh. Oh, well then, happy New Year!
4: No, it's not New Year either.
1: Joyous Arbor Day?
4: It's Thanksgiving, Harlow. Ooh. And in case you didn't know, it's blizzarding outside.
1: Oh, don't be ridiculous, Connie. A person with my unique skills of observation and keen analytical abilities would notice that right away. I'll just open this door and look out. Really is coming down out there, ain't it?
0: What are you doing here, Harlow?
1: What am I doing? Why, I'm on the lookout for something that's missing, of course.
5: What would that be?
1: Why, Thanksgiving! And by the looks of things, I believe I have found it! It's always the last place you look, you know.
6: Well, I'd be really thankful if you had a snowmobile.
1: Yeah, me too. Then the one I drove here would have a brother.
0: You came on a snowmobile?
1: I tried a boogie board first, but didn't get very far.
4: Then you can give us all a ride home!
1: I can?
0: Really?
1: Yeah, sure, of course
4: great.
1: I can.
0: Well, it's time to pack up.
1: Happy Bubble Bath Day!
0: Oh, hooray, here we go!
7: We'll be able to go home and watch the game and eat your mom's turkey hash.
0: No, I hate the hash.
5: It appears we won't miss Thanksgiving this year after all.
4: Oh, and I can get warmed up. I'm so freezing. Thank you, Eugene.
0: You're welcome. The truth is, even if we had been stuck here, we wouldn't really have missed Thanksgiving. Sharing the day with good friends who all agree that Thanksgiving is an overflow of our gratefulness to God is a wonderful blessing.
4: That's true.
0: Nothing can take that away.
4: You're right, Whit.

McGlue's choice to be thankful reminds me of a verse in Philippians 4. It says, "Do not worry about anything, but in everything, by prayer and petition, with thanksgiving, present your requests to God." If you liked today's episode, I'd love to hear from you. You can write to me at Adventures in Odyssey, Colorado Springs, Colorado 80995, or in Canada, write to Box 9800, Vancouver, BC, V6B4G3, and visit us online at witsend.org. 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A thanks-taking story was written by Dave Arnold, sound designed by Nathan Jones, with songs written by Will Ryan and music by John Campbell. Our cast included Andre Stoika, Will Ryan, Katie Lee, and Jess Harnell. And I'm Chris, hoping you'll join us again next time for more Adventures in Odyssey.

0: I'm Steve O'Dell with Mission Network News. Maharashtra state just became the 13th domino in India to fall to religious restriction, with an anti-conversion law now in effect. Bible for the World's John Padaiti says the new law includes bans on religious conversion through broadly defined allurement. And penalties for mass conversions, along with redefined terms, could make gospel outreach harder. Pray wisdom and boldness for Christians sharing their faith in India. And at Transform Iran, Bible translations for many of Iran's ethnic languages are on the cusp of breakthrough, but your help is needed. Lana Silk with Transform Iran says openness to the gospel is happening almost exclusively in the Persian-speaking part of Iran, but that's less than half of the country's population. Speakers of dozens of Iran's ethnic languages still need God's word. Transform Iran is assembling translator teams. Pray for the work and consider partnering financially to help spread God's word. Mission Network News, a service of One Way Ministries. I'm Steve O'Dell.
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0: Hello and welcome to Kids Talk. I'm Uncle Aaron.
1: And I'm Aunt Amber.
0: And today we're going to get back into the archives a little bit here and revisit a conversation I had with a friend of mine right here in our Kids Talk studio. Pretty soon, we're going to be moving the Kids Talk studio into a brand new building that's been built over the last several months here at Trail Ridge Camp where our family lives and serves.
1: Please pray that the moving process would go smoothly and that we'd be able to get this new studio all set up and ready to go.
0: Also, we've got some wall space that we're going to need to fill up in the new studio. We'd love to get some artwork and letters from you kids to hang on the wall. Send your letters to us right here at camp. The address to send your letters to is different than normal, so listen closely and write this down. Send them to Trail Ridge Camp, S2695, Cherith Way, Hillsboro, Wisconsin, 54634. I'll say it again here so you got a chance to write it down. Trail Ridge Camp, S2695, Cherith Way. That's Cherith, Hillsboro, Wisconsin, 54634.
1: We sure would love to hear from you all. Well, Uncle Aaron was saying that we've got a special guest interview to share today and for the next couple of weeks. After that, we'll celebrate this week's birthdays.
0: We are here with Carl Kirby today with a ministry called Reasons for Hope. And Carl, thanks for joining us on Kids Talk.
2: Man, thank you for letting me be here, Mr. Aaron.
0: Well, tell us a little bit about Reasons for Hope. Where did that come from?
2: You know, it's interesting. I've been doing apologetics for a long time, and previous ministry that I was in, they blessed me, they trained me, and gave me a passion to get out and get people excited about the Word of God. But while I was doing it, I don't know, it's kind of a weird thing. I can only say that the Lord did it. As I was out speaking, I started noticing that younger generation was actually listening, and they were connecting with it. And I don't get it, but they just listened. And so it was like, we have to go after them. And so I made a decision 12 years ago to put an emphasis on younger generation and fathers. And I walked away from the other ministry and started doing this. And I probably spend 50 to 60% of my time with younger generation in all kinds of settings, camp, school, you name it, we do it. And I'm blown away. They're still hungry. It's still working. There's just a response that all I can say is that this generation has been marketed after since birth, and I think that they can tell when somebody's genuine and real, and they want something that's real. They've seen the fake. They've seen the consequences of the fake, and by coming in and just saying, look, I'm going to shoot you straight. Here's what the Word of God says. Here's what we see, and here's how we can put some simple application to it. I'm not deep. I'm not technical. I can't do all that stuff, but I can give you some real, I think, hands-on type stuff to do with it, and it just seems to work.
0: Carl, we're going to talk more about Reasons for Hope and some of the resources that you all offer through Reasons for Hope, but how did we get to this point? How has the Lord worked in your life? Maybe could you share a little bit of your testimony, how you Sure. came to know Christ?
2: Yeah, I mean, I was raised in the church. I thought I knew Christ because I knew stand up, sit down, kneel. I knew ritual. And there's a major difference between ritual and knowing Jesus Christ. So I didn't get saved till I was 26, and this is a long, drawn-out story, so I won't give you the full version, but it actually came as a catalyst of my wife. I took my wife to church because I thought I was the Christian. I'm an American. I was raised in the church. I knew the ritual, right? We started having problems. I took her to church because I lived with a family my senior year in high school that didn't have problems. They went to church. So I thought that was the answer. I took her. She got saved, but she got saved because she had been reading the Word of God. I want to be very clear on that. That's a long story, man, but that's a crazy story. This is the Lord does things that I can't comprehend sometimes. So she had been reading the Word of God. I take her to church. She got saved. I thought I was good. 2 years later, my brother is doing I'm the oldest. My next brother, who's 8.5 years younger than me, started doing some crazy stuff. The same stuff I had done in high school. And now I'm like, dude, get out of that circumstance. Get away from that crowd. Come out here. Live with me. But if you live out here, you got to go to church. My wife was making me go to church by that time, right? So if I got to go to church, you got to go to church. He comes out there. And we're going to church. But some people might know this name, a guy named Lowell Lundstrom. He traveled the country for many, many years doing Lowell Lundstrom family revivals. He actually came to Salt Lake City, Utah, May 15, 1987. And I took my brother to go see this guy because he had an NBA player speaking, and that was my God. Sports was my God. Mark Eaton, Utah Jazz. I said, you got to go listen to this guy. He's an NBA player. He knows what's up. We go. Lowell Lundstrom preached a simple gospel message. It wasn't some amazing, you know, it was just a simple gospel message. And I'm sitting there in the University of Utah, Huntsman Center, big arena. And it was as if the scales were literally pulled off my eyes. And I'm sitting there saying, I'm going to hell. I don't have that. My wife's life was radically transformed and changed. I didn't have that. And that was the night. I turned my life over to the Lord. I recognized who I was. I was a sinner. I needed a Savior. I'd heard that message growing up. I'd heard it sitting in church. I put bucks in the offering plate when they came by. Did all that stuff. But I didn't fully grasp it until that night, May 15, 1987.
0: And your life after that has been severely different than before then.
2: Oh, my goodness, yeah. I mean, it's been roses and wonderful and never had any problems or no, but it has been radically different because it was a challenge in that I didn't know how to be a father. I didn't know how to be a husband. I was a chameleon. I grew up, you know, moving. My father, we moved all the time. We would move every couple of years. So I never learned interpersonal skills to deal with difficulties with people because I'm only going to be here for a little bit, so you and I have this falling out. I just go to another guy. We're buddies until we have a falling out. And by that time, we're getting ready to leave somewhere, so it didn't really matter. So now I get married, and here we are 5 years later. She's still there. It's like the only people I've been around for 5 years of my life are like my mom, my dad, and my brothers and sisters, right? And I didn't know how to deal with those things. But Jesus Christ, man, he knows how to take broken pieces and do something amazing with them. And that's all I had to offer to him was broken pieces. I didn't know how to be a father. I didn't know how to be a husband. I didn't know how to be a dad. I didn't know how to do any of these types of things. And I had to get to that stage where I was on my face saying, God, I got to give this to you. You got to do something with it because I don't know. And yeah, my life was radically transformed. My faith was radically transformed 2 years later. Like my first 2 years as a Christian, my Sunday school teacher actually taught me, you take evolution, you put it in the Bible, God used it, God directed it. And that's all I knew, and I believed it. And a couple years later, I'm witnessing to a couple of guys, and I say that to them because they started talking about evolution. I didn't know any different. I was a public school kid. I mean, I had no training. And I said that to him, you take evolution, you put it in the Bible, God used it, God directed it, and we don't have to worry about it. And I praise God that the one gentleman corrected me. He pulled his Bible out of the bag that he had with him, and he showed me Genesis. He said, look, this is what the sequence is in the Genesis account. Here's the sequence in the evolutionary account. And he went through like seven contradictions, just bing, bing, bing, bing, bing. Blew me out of the water. And as a consequence of that, I started getting in. I met another ministry called ICR, Institute for Creation Research. I started reading their stuff. I started working as a volunteer at their conferences, the Back to Genesis conferences, traveling. And that is when my life totally transformed because now all of a sudden, not only was I a Christian, not only did I have hope, but now I had answers for the reason for the hope that lies within me. And that was the transformative moment in my life.
0: Fantastic. And you're very engaged now with sharing the gospel with young people and adults as well. But we've got a lot of young kids. We've got moms and dads listening to this program now. Carl, I see you're wearing on your wrist a bracelet that has some colors on it that would remind us of the Wordless book.
2: Oh, yeah.
0: And one of those colors on there is my favorite color. That color is green.
2: Yeah.
0: And as that green color, that's the reminder that a Christian needs to grow in our walk with Jesus. How are you growing and serving God right now?
2: I'm getting ready. I actually start next month to go back to college to finish my master's degree. I'm 62. I do not want to go back to college. I'm just being blunt with you, right? But I need to do this. I need to keep growing as long as I'm alive. If you're not growing, you're dead. In September, right now I'm studying. I have self-study and things like that going on. I'm reading. I've probably got five books that I'm reading. But in September, I'm actually part of a group where we are going in-depth through the book of Ezra for... I think it's a 6-month period where we're committing. I'm having to commit to weekly meetings as well as daily reading and all this sort of a thing. Right now it's reading and studying on my own because I travel so much. I don't get to do my own church that often. I, you know, maybe once a month I get to be in my own home church.
0: Well, Carl, we've got just a couple moments left here of the program, of this interview, but I'd like you to just share with us a resource, a good resource for kids and their parents. And of course, kids, we're going to ask that you go to mom and dad and say, hey, mom and dad, can we get this thing? And Carl, take about 30 seconds, tell them about that.
2: I would say download our app. It's the best tool I can put in anybody's hands because it's absolutely, totally free. And there's hours of content on there. For the younger generation, when you download the app by going to your app store and just searching for five letters, R-F-O-R-H, stands for Reasons for Hope, R-4-H, you'll see a blue asterisk on a black background. Download it, it's free of charge. When you open it up, you're going to see a bunch of tabs. Scroll down a little further and find Just for Kids. Inside there is a tab that says Fast Facts. And parents, inside that, there are 24 videos. You watch the video, has questions based on the video you watch, the answers are there, and there's a coloring sheet if you got an ADDer like me that's got to do something with their hands, right? And you print that out and they could do a coloring thing, and that's a 1 month, 6 day a week conversation starter between parents and their children. We need to talk to our children.
0: Marvelous. And so, Carl, that app again is R-F-O-R-H. There's a bunch of free resources there for parents, for kids to enjoy. Thanks for joining us today on Kids Talk. We'll look forward to catching you another time here on this program, too.
2: Thank you.
1: Be praying for Mr. Carl as he continues to share the good news of Jesus wherever he goes. Well, it's time to celebrate some birthdays. Let's go ahead and get started on September 5th. Happy birthday to Lane Schultz, Mabel Spetch, Jethro Schmucker, Jaron Roberts, Lydia Murphy, and Haddon Engel.
0: Happy birthday on the 6th of September to two graduates, Elijah Liebird and Silas Pettengill, both turning 12 and graduating from the birthday club. Other birthdays on the 6th include Haven Dvoracek, Noah Eidecker, Lincoln Munson, Graham Frank, and Amelia Cooper. Happy birthday on the 7th to Maxwell Bright, Colton Schroeder, Isabel Wirtz, Peter Moody, Esther Gurmey, Grace Gurmey, Hazel Jacobson, Nathaniel Hertz, and another graduate turning 12 on the 7th, Scarlett Reed. Happy birthday to you.
1: Happy birthday on the 8th to Evan Rains, Susie Bernander, Evelina Cote, Tyler Pringle, Joshua Laporte, Ben Hartnett, and graduate Clara Shear. And on the 9th, we have Amy Fiocchi, Solomon Ryan, Jedediah Mitchum, Benton Perkins, Callan Posey, Clark McCracken, and another graduate, Uncle Aaron, Anna Voss. Happy birthday to you.
0: No graduates on the 10th, but we're going to celebrate these special birthdays with Wilhelmina Fuchs, Mason Murph, Elizabeth Emmert, Edison Lindberg, Charlie Hanning, and Alex Waldner.
1: And on the 11th, we're going to wrap it up with Randy Melchert, Anya Yellamarthy, Genevieve Wonio, Reed Lindberg, Gracie Dawachik, Josie Zimmer, and Matthew Miller.
0: Well, that's all the time that we've got left for today.
1: Tune in next week for another interview with Mr. Carl.
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0: Well, somebody better, or we'll miss our visit with Mrs. G.
4: Hello, I'm glad to see you. I was listening for you. Come on in.
0: How about some stories?
4: Stories? Yes, I've got some specially for you.
5: The great day had dawned, Passover. If you were in Jerusalem for Passover, and every year tens of thousands of Jews came to Jerusalem for the feast, you had to take your carefully chosen, perfect lamb to be offered to God at the temple by a priest. Then the lamb was brought home to be barbecued for supper. There would be salad too, a special Passover salad. It was made of lettuce, dandelion leaves, mint and sorrel. Bitter herbs, they were called. Bitter to remind the Jews of the bitter slavery their forefathers had endured as slaves in Egypt. What an event the Passover celebrated. The Passover, when the angel of death had passed up and down the land of Egypt on that awful night long ago, and in the morning the firstborn sons of the Egyptians lay dead. But God had told the Israelites, his people, to put a lamb's blood on the doorposts and lintel of their houses, and he had said, "When I see the blood, I will pass over you." God kept his word. All the Israelites' firstborn sons were safe, and in the morning, Israel left Egypt for good and all, no longer slaves, but free people. And always now at Passover, hundreds of years later, the Jews prayed that Messiah would come. In fact, many people thought that the Messiah would appear on a Passover night. How Israel prayed that Messiah would come and free them from the hated Roman rule, just as Moses had freed their forefathers from Egyptian rule centuries before. Passover was always special, but this year's Passover was very special indeed, as we shall see. This year, Jesus and all 12 of his disciples were in Jerusalem for Passover. Each day that week, they'd spent in the city where Jesus had taught in the temple. And at night, they'd slept at Bethany, about 2 miles outside the city. Now the great day had arrived for the special supper. "Master, where do you want us to get the Passover supper ready for you?" the disciples asked Jesus. Jesus picked out Peter and John and gave them instructions. "Go into Jerusalem. You will meet a man carrying a jar of water. Follow him. At the house where he goes in, you go in too. Say to the owner of the house, the teacher says, where is my guest room where I am to eat the Passover with my disciples? And he will show you a large upstairs room, all furnished and ready. That is the place where I want you to prepare our Passover supper." So Peter and John went and did as Jesus told them. Now on other days, supper would be eaten in the late afternoon, but not on Passover. The Passover meal was not to begin until after sunset. And for Passover supper, everyone reclined at the table, resting on their left elbows while their right hand

the upstairs room. Jesus introduced the solemn occasion. "I have wanted very much to have this Passover supper with you before I suffer," he said to his men. "I tell you, I won't eat it again until Passover gets its full meaning in the kingdom of God." Then Jesus took the cup of wine with which the Passover meal was supposed to begin. He praised God for it. Then he said to his disciples, "Take this, and each of you have some. For I tell you, from now on, I will not drink of the fruit of the vine, not until the kingdom of God has come." Oh, wasn't this a special Passover? It was Jesus' last Passover before the kingdom of God would come. The kingdom of God! Oh, the disciples had left everything for the kingdom of God, and now it would soon be here. The disciples looked at each other excitedly. Soon they were busily chatting with each other about the thrilling times ahead. But what is this? Are they arguing? Quarreling? Yes, yes they are. Of all the times to be quarreling, what can they be fussing about? What's that? The greatest? Who's going to be the greatest? Oh, haven't they discussed that before? But now they're at it again. Who's going to be the greatest when the kingdom comes? Jesus said nothing, but got up from the table and went over to the corner of the room. In the corner stood large stone jars of water. If the disciples had stopped arguing and watched what Jesus was doing, they'd have seen Jesus take off his long robe and pick up the slave's towel, which lay folded beside the water pots. They would have seen him wrap the long towel round himself, leaving one end free. Then they'd have heard water being poured from the great jar into a pitcher. And then Jesus began to pour water over one of his disciples' feet as he lay on his couch. Well, the disciples didn't know what to say as Jesus, girded with a slave's towel, worked his way around the group, washing each man's feet and drying them with the slave's towel. When Jesus came to Peter, Peter drew his feet up on his couch. Peter would speak up if no one else did. "Lord, are you going to wash my feet?" Peter asked. Jesus replied, "Yes, what I am doing you don't understand at the moment, but you will understand later on." "Never," Peter exclaimed. "You shall never wash my feet." And Peter drew his feet still further up on the couch so that Jesus couldn't get at them. "Peter, unless I wash you, you cannot belong to me." Peter was stunned. Of course he wanted to be Jesus' disciple. "Lord," he said quickly, "in that case, don't stop at my feet. Wash my hands and my head as well." And down came Peter's feet. Jesus poured water from the pitcher over Peter's feet as they now pointed outwards over the end of his couch. Then Jesus dried them with the towel. Peter felt so refreshed. "Once you have been bathed, you need no further washing. You are clean all over. And you men are clean, though not all of you." Jesus finished going round the group of disciples and washing their feet. Then he set the pitcher back in the corner, put on his robe again, and took his place at the table. The disciples were very quiet. Did some of them have red faces? "Do you understand what I have done for you?" Jesus asked them. "You call me teacher and master. That is quite proper. That is what I am. If I, your teacher and master, have washed your feet, then you must be ready to wash one another's feet also. I have given you an example to follow. You may know these things, but you will only be happy if you do them." Did the disciples get the message this time? No more arguments about who would be the greatest. The greatest was the one who served the most. At last, they could get on with the meal. The food was brought in. The meaning of Passover was discussed. Psalms were sung. A second cup of wine was drunk. Then it was time for the unleavened bread to be passed round and eaten. Jesus took the loaf of bread and praised God for it. All the disciples said, "Amen," as he finished his prayer. Then he divided the loaf so that each disciple received some. And as each disciple received a piece of the bread, Jesus said to them, "This

0: represents my body, which I am giving for you. Do this to remember me. Yes, this was a special Passover, Jesus' last Passover before the kingdom would come. But it was also Jesus' last Passover before he would suffer and die. He would give up his body for them. That was what he had just said. And so they began to eat the roast lamb. We may be sure the disciples had very little to say after hearing words like that. But Jesus had another solemn announcement to make. I tell you the truth, one of you will betray me. One of you who is eating here with me. Now the disciples were distressed and alarmed. Lord, is it I? Is it I? Is it I? One after another said. Peter looked over to John, who was right next to Jesus, and motioned to him to ask Jesus who would do this terrible thing. John turned his head around, leaning against Jesus as he did so, and he whispered, Lord, who is it? Jesus replied, It is the one to whom I give this morsel when I have dipped it in the sauce. And Jesus took a morsel of the bitter Passover herbs, dipped it in the special sauce prepared for it, and handed it to Judas Iscariot. Jesus spoke to Judas, Hurry and do what you're about to do. Judas took the morsel, got up, and went out into the night. None of the other disciples had any idea what Judas was about to do. Since he looked after the bag with their money in it, some thought he might have had some extra shopping to do for the feast. Or perhaps he was off to give something to the poor. You were supposed to look after the poor at Passover. Anyway, he'd be back in a little while. Of course, the disciples did not know that Judas's money bag was heavier than usual. There were 30 extra coins in there tonight. And not even Judas knew that he was not going alone. An unseen visitor went with him all the way, right inside his heart. The Bible says so. But the other disciples knew nothing of what Judas was about to do. Perhaps they hardly gave Judas a thought. After all, there was roast lamb to be eaten. When the meal was over, a third cup of wine was prepared. Jesus took the cup and praised God for it. All the disciples said, Amen, as he finished his prayer. Then it was time for the cup of wine to be passed to the disciples. And as each disciple took a drink from the cup, Jesus said to them, This cup represents the new covenant made possible by my blood, which I am shedding for the good of many. The disciples drank from the cup, and as they drank, Jesus' words were echoing in their minds, I am shedding my blood for the good of many. Jesus would shed his blood? Why, this was Passover when everyone remembered how lambs were slain in Egypt. The mark of the lamb's blood meant that death would not visit that house. That was how God rescued the Israelites from slavery. Would God use blood, Jesus' blood, to rescue people again? And what did Jesus mean when he said there would be a new covenant? When their forefathers had left Egypt, they had gone to Mount Sinai, and the Lord had made a covenant with them there. He became their God, and they became God's special people. Would there be a new covenant and a new special people of God? The disciples didn't know. For them, it was still a mystery.
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6: Why do they need to sit together?
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6: Maybe Kate can sit between
8: 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Not the ones I did. 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
7: No.
6: Hey, Anthony, want to ride shotgun?
1: You're listening to The Brinkman Adventures, and I'm so glad you're with us for this special episode. Right now, Jack, Susan, Michelle, Anthony, and Kate are headed south to visit Nick Ripken. Nick has just returned from a trip deep into Russia and has invited the Brinkmans and a group of college students to join him as he debriefs. Because of a couple intense scenes in this episode, please ask your parents to listen along with you if you're under the age of 10.
9: Well, thank you all for coming. We have a big group tonight. We even have guests who drove down from Wisconsin. Welcome.
10: Thanks. Glad we came.
9: You'll have to forgive me. I'm a little under the weather. But let's get started. So on this last trip, I had several interviews scheduled with believers in Russia. My contact told me I needed to meet a guy named Dmitry, so we drove far into the interior. Upon arriving, Dmitry sat me down on a small chair in his little house and told me his story. In the 1970s, the Communist Party controlled Russia. They outlawed Christianity and set up state churches run by the party. There were still Christians in Russia, but they couldn't openly practice their faith. If they did, the police would throw them in prison. At the time, Dmitry and his wife Natalia had a 9-year-old son named Alexei.
11: Alexei, what's wrong?
12: The other boys won't let me practice hockey with them.
11: I'm sorry, son. I'll practice with you.
12: Okay, but I want to practice taking shots at the goal. You don't have a glove.
11: I'm tough.
12: Okay.
11: Oh, good shot.
12: I told you, Papa, you need a glove.
11: Your old Papa can handle anything you throw at him. Take your best shot. Go on.
13: Boys, it is time to eat. Alexei, come inside and wash your hands.
12: Yes, Mama.
13: You're such a good father.
11: Natalia, we've been thinking.
13: Oh, that always means trouble.
11: It's been years since we went to a church. You and I grew up knowing about God. But the nearest government church is a 3-day walk, and they teach the people God is dead. I really want Alexei to learn about God. So I was thinking that maybe I could teach him.
13: Dmitry,
11: I know I'm not a Bible scholar, but I can read. And we have the family Bible.
13: Dmitry, I have been praying you would do this for a year.
11: Alexei, this book here is God's Word. This has been in our family for many years. My father gave it to me, and one day I will give it to you.
12: I would like that.
11: This book is full of wisdom and truth.
13: Yes.
11: It tells of God's love for us. Oh. Twice a week, we will read from this book, talk about it, and then pray to God together, and maybe even sing a song.
12: The one you sing in the morning?
11: Ah, my heart song. That's a great idea. Do you want to start with that today?
12: Yes.
11: I always like to sing it facing the east, because when I watch the sun rise, I'm reminded of how Jesus will come back one day. Do you remember the story from last week?
12: Yes, Adam and Eve sinned, and God told them to leave the garden.
13: Good memory, son.
11: So, this week, I want to talk about what happened after they left the garden. Adam and Eve had two sons named Cain and Abel. Both of them.
13: Who could that be?
12: Hello?
13: Alexei, is your papa home? Oh, there you are.
11: Good afternoon, Olga. What can I do for you?
13: Can I attend your church?
11: My church? Well, this is my home.
13: That's a Bible, isn't it? And I just heard you singing through your open windows. I heard you last week, too. It reminds me of the church we attended years ago.
11: Well, I wouldn't call this a church. I'm not a very good teacher. But you are welcome to join us.
13: Oh, thank you. Oh, and is it okay if the rest of my family comes?
11: I don't know if we have enough chairs, but sure, if some of you don't mind sitting on the floor.
13: Wait for us. I'll be right back. And we'll bring our own chairs. Oh, thank you. Hello?
14: We heard you were having a meeting here to study the Bible.
13: That is true. We are just about to start this week's meeting.
14: May we join you?
13: There's a lot of you.
14: My cousin's family wanted to come too.
13: It's all right. Please, come in. You can set your chairs up over there.
11: What a lot of chairs in our small house.
13: Do you think the authorities will mind us meeting?
11: They have more important things to worry about. Before we start, Nelly told me about a new family in the village. They don't have enough money for food, and so Natalia and I thought it would be good to help them out. Alexei will pass around a pan. Please, only give if you are able. Olga will stop by their house tonight and give them what we have collected.
15: I hope they brought on chairs.
9: What is going on here?
11: Good evening, officer.
9: What are you doing, all you people?
11: Excuse me, pardon me. Here I come, officer. Excuse me. Okay. Officer, we were just having a little meeting.
9: This is not a little meeting. There's 50 people in here. This is a big meeting. And we heard you are running a church.
11: This isn't a church.
9: Then tell me what you are doing.
11: Well, we sing a song or two. I tell a Bible story. Right now, we were just about to collect some money for the family down the street.
9: That sounds like church to me.
11: It's very obvious, officer. You could see from your own two eyes, I'm not a pastor. I'm just a factory worker.
9: How dare you speak to me like that? You've started an illegal church. If you meet again, this is the least I'll do to you.
13: Officer! You have just laid hands on the man of God. You will not survive.
16: Go home, old woman. All of you, go home. If you need a church, use the state church in town. And you, I will be watching.
13: Your eye looks better this morning.
11: I just wanted to teach our son, not the whole village. I didn't ask for this.
12: I wanted to punch that policeman, Papa.
11: He made me pretty mad too. But we need to love our enemies, Alexei.
13: Now what? Did you hear? Hear what? That police! The one that hit Dmitri last night! He died!
11: What happened to him?
13: He had a heart attack! Oh my! Everybody's talking about it! They're saying, don't mess with Dmitri's god! We'll see you at the next meeting.
17: Alexei, wake up.
12: Papa.
17: Get up, quickly. Huh? Now, crawl onto my back.
12: What are we doing?
17: You'll see. Just wait. Oh, here we go. Okay. It was cold outside here. All right, bundle up. There we go. All right. Now, look up and tell me what you see.
12: Wow. Stars. Millions of stars. They are beautiful.
17: See how they twinkle? With different colors?
12: Yes. Why do they do that?
17: I don't know. The Bible says the morning stars once sang. Maybe they are singing to us.
12: That one is red.
17: I see that. Alexei, God named those stars. He made them, and he knows each one of them. Isn't that wonderful?
12: Uh-huh.
17: Here is something more wonderful. We are even more special to him than all these stars. He loves us, Alexei, and watches over us in hard times. The Bible says God is our refuge and strength, a very present help in trouble. Therefore, we will not fear. Though the earth be removed, and though the mountains be carried into the midst of the sea, Alexei, no matter what happens, remember that he loves you and is always beside you.
12: I will remember.
17: Good boy.
11: Hello, everyone, and welcome. This is a huge group. Thank you, Jesus. If we had one more person in here, I think the house would explode.
18: But I suppose we can take one more.
19: Dmitri, we warned you last week, but you didn't listen. Put your hands behind your back.
12: Papa!
14: All of you, sit down. Stay there. Sit down. Stay cold.
13: Dmitri, don't take him, please. Leave him.
12: Papa, no. Don't take my papa.
14: It'll be okay, Alexei. It'll be all right. It'll be all right.
19: And the rest of you.
14: Stay there.
19: Let
14: sit down.
19: Be a warning.
14: Sit down.
19: If you keep meeting, we will put all of you in prison. Now return to your homes.
17: Can we receive letters here? I have a family.
20: You are prisoner 1521. That is your new name. There is your cup. You will not get another. Meals twice a day. Bring your cup with you. If you have any other questions, ask 951.
19: To him, I'm 951. But to you, Tlarich, I am Viktor Anikov.
17: Dmitri.
19: How does a soft man like you get locked up in a place like this?
17: They said I had an illegal church.
19: A man of God. Stuck with 1,500 criminals. You better toughen up fast, I think. Because God, he does not live here.
17: There's no room to walk. How do I exercise?
19: We go outside 1 hour a day. Use your time wisely.
17: Why is there ice on this wall?
19: The cell you are in. We call it the Weeping Wall. They save that one for special people. You should be glad. When it's not frozen, it's foul-smelling sewage.
17: Oh God. Oh God, give me strength to lay my soul down for lost close to me.
0: Please stop the singing.
17: And in my pure heart to the grave.
0: Shut up, 1521. Stop singing.
19: Sleeping.
17: All my enemies.
20: What do you think you are doing?
17: I always face the east and sing a heart song to my God in the morning.
20: We don't want your singing. You're making the other prisoners angry. Stop or I will come in there and beat you.
19: Why are you sitting on the wet ground?
17: They found this scrap of paper, and I'm writing a Bible verse on it.
19: What are you writing with? You know pencils are forbidden. Men use them as weapons.
17: A little piece of coal. Only, I can't get the whole verse on it.
19: What does this verse say?
17: For God sent not his Son into the world to condemn the world, but that the world through him might be saved.
19: This is interesting. I suppose I always saw God as angry. Quick to condemn, not to save. So what are you going to do with this paper?
17: I'm going to stick it to the ice wall as a love offering to Jesus.
19: A love offering? I'd be careful, though. The guards aren't going to appreciate this love offering.
21: Dimitri posted the paper on that frozen wall, and sure enough, the guard tore it down and beat him terribly. Every morning, Dimitri would rise early, face the east, and sing his heart song to Jesus. The prisoners would protest, rattle their cups, and throw everything imaginable at Dimitri to get him to stop. Whenever he found a little piece of paper, he would write down a Bible verse or a song he remembered singing as a boy and stick it to his wall. And every time, the guards would tear down the paper when they found it and then would beat Dimitri. This continued for years.
22: I can't imagine.
21: The guards kept trying to break Dimitri, beating him and torturing him, but he wouldn't give in. Those two disciplines kept him going, singing his heart song to Jesus and writing out scripture verses. But the government was determined to conquer this man. One day they sat him down in the interrogation room.
20: 1521, be seated.
17: Yes, sir.
20: We have something very important to discuss. This correction facility has patiently tried to reform you, but you have resisted all of our efforts. You see, the government has taken a special interest in your case. Your type of people pose a grave danger to our society and our way of life, and are even more dangerous to Mother Russia than a murderer. We have tried everything to help you change, but you have rejected our discipline and have forced us to take drastic measures. Do you recognize this code?
17: Yes. It is my wife's code.
20: Take it.
17: It's torn. There's blood on it. What did you do to her?
20: You did this, Dimitri. She paid for your disobedience.
17: No! No, Natalia! No! God, no! Why not me?
20: Your house has been destroyed.
17: And my son, Alexei, where is he?
20: He belongs to the state.
17: Where did you take him?
20: I don't know where they took him. I work for the prison, not child welfare.
17: I have to get out of here!
2: I have to help him. I'll do anything. Just tell me. What do I have to do to get out of here?
14: All you need to do is sign a confession stating you are not a Christian and that you are a paid agent of the Western governments trying to destroy the USSR. It has always been as simple as that.
2: Bring it tomorrow. I will sign it. Lord, I am so sorry. I failed you. I tried to stand strong. I really did. But what am I supposed to do? They will destroy Alexia. I can't let that happen. I'm so sorry, God. I'm so sorry.
12: Mother, are you sleeping?
13: No, I'm not. Come in, Alexei.
12: I can't sleep. I keep having these thoughts about Papa.
13: So do I. I think God's spirit wants us to pray for him right now. Shall we kneel here by my bedside?
12: I would like that.
13: Lord, we feel Dmitri needs prayer. Whatever is going on, please help him. Give him the strength to trust you.
21: Miraculously, the Holy Spirit of the living God allowed Dmitri to hear the voices of his loved ones as they prayed. The next morning, when the guards marched into his cell with the documents, Dmitri's back was straight, shoulders squared, and there was strength on his face and in his eyes.
20: We have prepared the papers.
17: I'm not signing anything.
20: What do you mean you're not signing anything?
17: You lied to me. I know that my wife is alive and physically well. I know that my son is with her. I also know they are still in Christ. So I am not signing anything.
20: Do you know what we can do to you, 1521? Don't you play games with us.
17: Get
20: you will pay dearly.
17: Of my jail cell!
19: There is brave Dmitri, scribbling away. I'm proud of you.
17: Good morning, Victor.
19: Where did you get that?
17: It was just laying here. The biggest piece of paper I've ever found. The pencil next to it.
19: This is a miracle. Perhaps God is rewarding you for not signing the confession. I'm glad you didn't. Those pigs. Are you writing a manuscript? Maybe War and Peace?
17: I'm writing every Bible verse and every song I can think of. Today, I will give Jesus the biggest spiritual love offering I can offer.
19: You are either brave or stupid, or both. I'm not sure what to think about you, Dmitri.
17: I just love Jesus.
20: What is that? Another paper? Where did you get this paper and the pencil?
17: I found them in the courtyard.
20: Enough is enough. Dmitri, look out that window. In 10 minutes, you will be tied to that post. In 15 minutes, you will be shot dead. Yegor, get over here and help me. We're taking care of 1521 right now.
21: As the guards dragged Dmitri down the corridor in the center of the prison, the strangest thing happened. 1,500 hardened criminals stood to their feet and raised their hands toward heaven. And then they began singing Dmitri's heart song. That song they had heard him sing so many times before.
20: What is going on?

0: Alexei, don't forget your lunch.
1: Thank you, Mama. I'll get it. Hello?
2: Alexei. Papa?
0: Dmitry, is that you? Oh, praise God.
2: Oh, my family. My beautiful family.
0: I miss you so much.
3: Wow. The government decided to release Dmitry, and he returned to his family where he lives to this day, still serving God.
4: Why did they release him?
3: I don't know.
4: Wow.
5: That's amazing.
3: This story has really touched me on a personal level. As you all know, events in Somalia rattled our faith. I went to Russia looking for answers, wondering if faith could survive and even grow in the world's most hostile environment. I'm beginning to sense this journey that I'm on is really about learning to walk with Jesus in hard places without giving up. I'm drawn to this life Dmitry has lived, knowing Jesus, loving Jesus, following Jesus, and living with Jesus. Lord, thank you for Dmitry's story. Help us to follow his example. Thank you for teaching me through his life. In your son's name.
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0: Hi there. We've been waiting for you. We're going to have fun and learn something too, because it's time for Fables of Faith. Here are your friends, Uncle Van, Christy, and Bud.
1: Hi again. We're still talking about God's way, the Bible, and we're going to talk about a verse that's found in the book of Revelation. And it talks about a visitor, someone who comes to see us. And in Revelation 3:20, this is the verse. Behold, I stand at the door and knock. If any man hear my voice and open the door, I will come in to him and will sup with him and he with me. Do you know what sup means, Christy?
2: Eat with him.
1: That's right. And if someone comes in to eat, does that mean they're just going to run in and say hi and then take off again?
2: No.
1: What does it mean?
3: They're going to stay.
1: They'll stay a while. But you know what you have to do first? You have to answer the door, don't you?
2: Well, Jesus doesn't stay a while. He stays all your life.
1: That's right. Forever and ever, doesn't he? And there's something that we have to do, though. Do you think that everybody answers the door when Jesus knocks?
2: No.
1: Well, now, our story today is going to be just like that. You want to hear it?
4: Hi, children. This is Old Owl speaking. I'd like to introduce you to a few of my friends.
5: My name is Beauregard Bear.
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8: 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My name is Philip the Fox.
9: Hi, I'm Squee the Squirrel, and I want to invite you along for a story in the forest.

0: do?
1: Well, I sure hope Squinty's home. Guess I better knock and let him know I'm here. Oh, Squinty! Squinty, are you home?
2: Oh, boy, it's that pesky Beauregard. If he finds out what I'm up to, he'll want in on it. I'll just pretend I'm not here.
1: Squinty, open up. I've got something for you.
2: Oh, why doesn't he go away?
1: Squinty, are you in there?
2: Yeah, but you'll never know it.
1: Squinty, if you are, open up. You'll be glad you did.
2: Boy, doesn't he ever give up?
1: Oh, well, I guess he isn't in. I'll go over to see Bruce the Goose.
2: I think he's gone. Phew. I thought he'd never leave. Now I can see about getting to that picnic tomorrow. If I could just think of a way to get a ticket. I'll need a little money for that, and I'm flat broke. Oh, there's just gotta be a way.
1: Bruce, are you home?
3: Go away, Beauregard, I'm busy.
1: But Bruce, I've got...
3: Go away, Beauregard, go away. Can't you hear I'm busy? Busy, busy.
1: Yeah, but...
3: But nothing. I said go away.
1: Boy, if Bruce was as rich as he is nasty, he'd own the world. Too bad, though. I could have cheered him up. Hope McKelvey Mutt is in a better mood. Boy, what's that McKelvey up to now? I'll really have to know. McKelvey! Oh, McKelvey! I'll just have to wait till he turns off that crazy machine. Think I'll go over to Philip the Fox. Belle's usually home. I'll just knock.
4: Oh, and... Belle. Do I owe you anything, old boy?
1: No, I just came to...
4: Well, that's a relief. In that case, what are you doing here?
1: Like I say, I just came to...
4: Well, I really don't have time to waste, old man. I'm in a terrible hurry. I'm sure you'll excuse me.
1: Yeah, but...
4: Sorry, old chap, but I just must be on my way. Cheerio.
1: But, Phil, I've got a... Oh, well, he can't hear me anyway. Boy, some days you can't give anything away. Guess I'll have to find me some honey. That's a better way to spend a day anyhow.
2: I heard that was a swell picnic yesterday. Wish I could have gone.
3: Me too. I didn't have a ticket.
4: Isn't that strange? I rushed over to buy mine and was told that the last five had been sold.
5: I'm wondering who bought five of them. Seems to me that one would have been quite enough. Because of someone's selfishness, there were four of us who didn't even get to go.
3: Yeah, he probably didn't even think of anyone else when he bought them.
5: Phil, who was it that bought them, do you know?
4: I was told that it was Beau. Although I can't imagine what he would do with five tickets.
3: He just didn't want anyone else to have them. That's why.
4: Well, old man, you certainly sound happy after making us all so miserable yesterday.
1: What did I do?
2: You kept us from going to the picnic, that's what.
1: But I...
3: Oh, excuses, Beauregard. You deliberately bought the last five tickets.
1: Yeah, to give to you fellows.
5: What? Man, you did not offer me a ticket.
1: You couldn't have heard me if I had, McKelvey. You were making so much noise with that machine of yours, you couldn't have even heard my knock.
5: But man, why didn't you come on in? You're always welcome, you know.
1: Yeah, but the latch is on the inside, remember?
0: I couldn't have gotten in if I had wanted to.
3: Why didn't you tell me that's what you wanted, Bo? I'd have let you in gladly.
0: Sure you would have. But as you see, there's an advantage of being nice to people, even when you don't know what they want. Being nice to folks just for what you can get out of them is no reason to be nice.
2: But, Bo, we've always been such good friends.
0: And we still are. But I couldn't give you a ticket if you weren't home, and you weren't.
2: But I... Oh, never mind.
0: And you wouldn't even take time to let me give you a ticket, Philip. Why were you in such a hurry?
4: Well, you see, old man, I was hurrying away in order to buy a ticket to the picnic.
0: But if you hadn't been in such a hurry, you would have had one free. I'm sorry, fellas. Maybe next time you'll take time to answer your door.

0: Well, what do you think about that story? Do you think if those people had answered that door, they might have got to the picnic?
1: Yeah. Yes.
0: Why?
1: Because Beauregard had a ticket for them.
0: That's right. Now, if somebody comes to your door and knocks, what are you supposed to do?
1: Answer it.
0: And you say, "Who's there?" And the person who's there will probably say, "Oh, if I came to see you and I knocked the door, you know how Daddy comes home sometime and he knocks at the door and you come up and look out and you say, 'It's Daddy, it's Daddy.' And if someone were to come up and say, 'Who's there?' and I'd say, 'It's Daddy.'"
1: We could look out the window.
0: Or, yeah, you could look out the window and see me too. But this verse says, "Behold, I stand at the door and knock. If any man will hear my voice..." In other words, they hear the knock, and Jesus says, "It's Jesus. Let me in." Doesn't he? He doesn't try to knock the door down and hammer it down, does he? He just knocks and says, "It's Jesus. Let me in."
1: Robbers break in.
0: Yeah, robbers break in, but Jesus would never break in, would he? Why didn't Squinty answer his door?
1: Because he thought if Beauregard saw what he was doing, he might want to get into it.
0: Sure. And you know what he was doing? What was he doing?
1: Getting ready for the picnic, and he didn't want Beauregard to find out.
0: He was being selfish, wasn't he? But Beauregard had the way for him to get to the picnic, didn't he? And Squinty didn't even give him a chance to find out. Squinty didn't even take time. So then what did Beauregard do when he knocked and Squinty wouldn't let him in?
1: He just went on to Bruce the Goose.
0: Yeah, it went right on over to Bruce's house. Now, did old Bruce let him in?
1: No. He said, "Nah, get out of here. I'm busy."
0: Yeah, he sure
1: did.
0: He was just nasty, wasn't he? Do you think there are people that say that to Jesus?
1: Yeah,
0: when Jesus knocks at the door and says, "It's Jesus. Let me come in." What did Beauregard do when Bruce wouldn't let him in?
1: He went on to the McKelvey mountain.
0: Yeah, now did McKelvey run to the door and open it and let him
1: in? No, because he had so much stuff going on.
0: Yeah, he was just so busy he just couldn't even hear the knock, could he?
1: Sometimes that happens when Jesus knocks.
0: Some people are so busy they can't even hear him, can they?
1: Mm-mm.
0: And you think that's what's wrong with McKelvey? He was just so busy. And there was nothing wrong with what he was doing, was it? He was probably making something nice. He might have been making something for a friend. He might even have been making something for Bo. And you know, there are a lot of people who are so busy doing things for Jesus, that they can't even hear him knock. And what about old Philip? Did old Philip say, "Oh, please come in. Maybe we could have something to eat together"? Is that what Philip said?
1: No, he said, "Do I owe you something?"
0: And then what did he say, Bud? What did Philip say?
1: He said, "Well, I don't have any time to waste." So we went on.
0: That's right. So then when the next day or a couple of days later, they were talking about, what did they miss?
1: The picnic.
0: And why did they miss the picnic?
1: Because they wouldn't let Beauregard give them the ticket.
0: Well, they wouldn't even let him in, would they?
1: Mm-mm.
0: And so they missed the picnic. And then when old Bo came up, what did they say to Bo?
1: Said, "Boy, you look mighty happy when you've been selfish to us and won't even give us a ticket."
0: Yeah.
1: And then he said, you wouldn't even let me in."
0: Yeah, he said, "I wasn't selfish because I got these tickets and I was going to give them to you." And McKelvey says, "Well, why didn't you come on in? You could have come on in." And what did Beauregard say to him?
1: "Well, the lamp was in on the inside."
0: Yeah, and that's just like our heart. You know that? Now, do you think that this is the way Jesus does when he knocks at our heart's door and he wants to come in?
1: Mm-hmm.
0: Huh? If we hear him, "This is Jesus. Bud, this is Jesus."
1: Let him in.
0: And what happens when you open the door and let him in?
1: And he never leaves us.
0: And it's not just a picnic, is it?
1: Mm-mm.
0: He gives us eternal life with him forever and ever.
2: We sure are glad you were with us today, and we hope you had a good time with Uncle Van, Christy, Bud, and all our forest friends. Why don't you plan to be here with us next week for more Fables of Faith? Bye for now.
3: Hello, I am a walking catfish. I come from Thailand.
4: Well, hi there, Mrs. Catfish. Welcome to Nature Corner.
3: Sure. You ever hear of fish that live outside of water?
4: A fish that lives outside of water? Let's see. Well, how about a lungfish?
3: Very good.
4: Now, Mrs. Walking Catfish, are you saying that you have lungs?
3: Not the plural, singular. Instead, I have a lung.
4: But you also have gills.
3: Yes, have gills to breathe in the water, have lung to breathe outside of water.
4: How about that? So that's what keeps you alive as you walk along the banks of the stream.
3: Yes, it is, Uncle Bob. Now, I'm sure our friends know how gills work. Gills take the oxygen out of the water. See, water is made up of H2O, and the O is naturally oxygen, and the gills are like a sponge that take the oxygen out of the water.
4: And of course we know that gills are reddish color, and that's because of blood. And as the oxygen goes through the gill, goes into the bloodstream, and it circulates to the vital parts of your body.
3: Yeah, so that's how I stay alive in the water, Uncle Bob. But outside of the water, when I want to walk around, I just breathe it through my mouth.
4: Hot diggity. Mrs. Walking Catfish, does this act like a typical lung?
3: Oh, yes, it does. I open mouth, draw in the breath. Oxygen goes into special air bladder, or you may want to call lung, and they are very tender so-called blood vessels in this air bladder.
4: I see it. And when oxygen comes in contact with these very tender blood vessels, it enters them through the process of osmosis, and as a result, you stay alive.
3: That's right. Oxygen travels to vital parts of my body through bloodstream, then.
4: How long can you stay alive outside of the water?
3: Well, it is best not to stay out of water more than 12 hours. I tell you why. Not because my lung cannot work, but because my body dries out.
4: I see. You need to stay wet and slippery like a fish.
3: Gosh, oh. When a fish's body gets all dried out, it cracks when it bends.
4: Mm-hmm. And Mrs. Catfish, you don't have any chapstick to put on.
3: Only chapstick I have is in water. That keeps a body lubricated.
4: Say, I have a question for you, kind of a personal one, but Mrs. Walking Catfish, why do you want to get out of the water and walk around?
3: Curiosity, also hunger, find good food out on land.
4: What do you eat?
3: Oh, eat insects, also go into garden and eat lettuce.
4: Are you for real?
3: I'm very much for real, Uncle Bob, yes.
4: Mrs. W. Catfish, how do you walk?
3: Very glad to tell you, I have two spiny pectoral fins. They act as legs.
4: Right, those are those two fins just under your neck. Aren't they?
3: Yes, and they are very stiff, bone-like, you see.
4: Yeah, and of course you can move them.
3: I do, and I come close to bank of stream, sink them into the mud bottom, and pull myself out just like that.
4: And away you go.
3: Yes, many times, Uncle Bob, the walking catfish moves from one stream to another because one stream may dry up.
4: So you just get up and walk away.
3: That is what I do. Go to a place where water is.
4: Now, do the walking catfish reproduce very rapidly?
3: Oh, extremely rapidly, Uncle Bob. Much like your expression of rabbits.
4: Right. Now, Mrs. W. Catfish, you said you came from Thailand?
3: Check, check.
4: How did you get here?
3: Well, you know, every year, 120 million fish enter the United States from foreign countries.
4: Why that? What's the purpose?
3: Aquariums. People enjoy having fish in their homes.
4: And that's why you came?
3: That's why I was sent, along with my other walking catfish friends, Uncle Bob, back in 1965.
4: But Mrs. Walking Catfish, I understand something pretty awful happened.
3: Yes, it did, Uncle Bob. My walking catfish friends and I were put in outdoor aquariums in Florida. One night, it rained very, very hard, and the aquariums overflowed.
4: And I know the next chapter.
3: You're right. We got away. Now, it was only a normal thing for us to do. We could not crawl back up into the aquarium.
4: Right, so what did you do?
3: Well, we used our spiny pectoral fins as legs and walked across the road into a nearby canal.
4: Now, did the aquarium keepers know that you could walk?
3: No, they did not realize that. We were only 2.5

0: Pacific catfish. Yes, I compete for food with game fish of Florida water, meaning their fish not find enough food, therefore they in much trouble. Plus, I eat small game fish.
1: Well, I didn't know you're that fast.
0: Oh, I am. You see, I eat larvae of water insects until they are gone, and then I turn on other fish, like bass.
1: Oh, my. Isn't there anything the Fish and Wildlife Commission can do?
0: Well, they have tried to poison the streams.
1: And?
0: No good. We can just crawl out and get away from poison and go to clean area.
1: Walking catfish, would you say that you're pretty much established in Florida?
0: Oh, very much. Great nuisance in Florida waters.
1: All because you were imported.
0: Yes, how so? Would have been much better if I would have been left where Creator put me, in Thailand. Meant to exist there where have natural enemy. You know, in the past few years in Florida alone, 29 new species of fish in water that never were there before. They are fish who got away or were deliberately put in lakes and streams and ponds.
1: And I understand some of them are causing great problems.
0: Some of them causing more problems than the walking catfish, Uncle Bob.
1: Oh, my. If we would have only left you and your friends where you were meant to be.
0: Just before I swim away, I'll say it again, Uncle Bob. If the walking catfish and his friends were left in Thailand where the Creator put us, we would not be causing this problem today.
1: You said a lungful there, walking catfish. Thank you. The Bible tells us there was a man in the land of Uz whose name was Job, and that man was blameless, upright, fearing God, and turning away from evil. And naturally, God knew this, but so did Satan. And it bothered the devil. So one day, the Holy Scriptures tell us Satan visited God.
2: Well, where have you been, Satan?
3: Oh, I've been roaming about on the earth and walking around on it.
2: Yes. Satan, have you considered my servant Job?
3: There's no one like him on the earth.
2: A blameless, upright man. He fears me, and he turns away from evil.
3: Don't you think Job has a reason for fearing you? Haven't you made a hedge around him, a hedge of protection around his house and his family and everything that he has? Why, you've blessed the work of his hands, and his possessions have increased in the land. Just put forth your hand now and touch all that Job has, and he'll curse you to your face, God.
2: Look Satan, all that Job has, all of his possessions, I put in your power. Only one thing. Don't touch him.
3: That's easy enough. I'll be gone now.
1: Had you ever thought that it was God's idea for Satan to test Job? Well, Job chapter 1 verse 8 seems to say so. What do you think God was trying to prove to Satan? Well, anyway, the Lord gave Satan permission to test this great man of God to prove what he was made of. You see, Satan cannot do anything to God's people unless the Lord allows him to. Listen to what Satan threw at Job first. A messenger is coming to Job's house now.
4: Master Job, bad news. Your oxen were plowing out in the field and the donkeys were feeding beside them. Yeah. And the Sabaeans came and attacked them and took them all away and killed all of his servants. Mm. And I'm the only one that is left. Master Job, lightning, fire from God fell from heaven.
1: Oh.
4: It had burned up your sheep and your servants, and I'm the only one left.
3: Master Job, the Chaldeans formed three bands, and they made a raid on your camels, and they killed them, and they slew your servants with a sword, and I'm the only one who escaped.
0: Mr. Job,
3: what next? Your sons and your daughters were eating at their oldest brother's house, and terrible wind came screeching from across the desert and struck the house, and it fell on them all, and they're dead. And I'm the only one who escaped.
1: The Bible tells us that Job arose and tore his robe and shaved his head, and he fell to the ground and worshipped.

0: Naked I came from my mother. Naked I shall return. The Lord gave, and the Lord has taken away. Blessed be the name of the Lord.
1: Satan destroyed everything Job had but his wife. Chapter 1, verse 22 tells us, "But through all of this, Job did not sin, nor did he blame God." This frustrated the devil, so he made another appearance before God.
2: "Where have you been, Satan?"
0: "Same place. On the earth, roaming about on it."
2: "Ever you considered my servant Job?
0: He's still faithful. He still holds fast his integrity, Satan." "Skin for skin, that's what I say. Skin for skin. Put forth your hand now and touch his bones and flesh, and he'll curse you to your face, God."
1: He is in your power, Satan. I ask one thing. Do not kill him. The scriptures tell us in Job chapter 2, verse 7, "Then Satan went out from the presence of the Lord and hit Job with sore boils from the sole of his foot to the crown of his head."
3: "Job, you foolish, foolish man, why don't you curse God and die and be done with it all?"
0: Wife, you speak as one of those foolish women. Shall we accept good from God and not accept difficult times too?"
1: When Job's three business friends, Eliphaz, Bildad, and Zophar, heard about his painful boils, Satan sent them to comfort him.
0: I should say, my friend Job is suffering much. What's the problem? Why are you suffering? Could it be because of sin in your life, Job?
4: Yes, I was thinking the same thing, Bildad.
1: Satan's second test: painful boils, a discouraging wife, and three friends who could not comfort him. Yet through it all, Job refused to blame God. Satan was defeated, and he knew it. The reason why the Lord let Satan test Job was to prove to him that no matter what happened, God's servant would be faithful and have a victory.

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3: 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His hymn, Jesus Shall Reign, became
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0: Ranger Bill, warrior of the woodland, struggling against extreme odds, traveling dangerous trails, fighting the many enemies of nature. This is the job of the guardian of the forest, Ranger Bill. Pouring rain, freezing cold, blistering heat, snow, floods, bears, rattlesnakes, mountain lions. Yes, all this in exchange for the satisfaction and pride of a job well done. Today, we want to tell you about Moose McBain and Moose's two adopted sons, Kim and Perry. Moose is a trapper by trade. He uses a unique trap, considered rather old-fashioned among trappers, but Moose wouldn't use anything else. It's called the lariat trap. An animal steps into the noose of the rope hidden on the ground, and when the trap is sprung, the animal is swung into the air, dangling from the end of the rope. Kim and Perry have grown up in the woods, love the animals of the forest with all their heart and soul. It's a great life for Moose and his two adopted boys, being outdoors nearly all the time and coming in only when it's time to sleep or eat. There's the picture. Now, let's find out how Bill and his rangers fit into it. Listen to The Fur Thieves. Just now, the fellas are at headquarters enjoying a little chin music.
1: Say, fellas, I hear that the Snyder boys got licked real good in the last race last Saturday.
2: Well, I say they did, Stumpy. By a mile.
1: Yeah, maybe that'll teach them not to go around thinking they're the world's best ice boaters.
3: They plenty proud. Forget that. Nobody's unbeatable.
4: Not to change the subject, but are you fellas going to the ski meet next Saturday?
2: Well, I hope to.
1: Yeah, sure am.
2: Well, I wouldn't miss that for anything in the world. Yeah. Jumping Joe Johnson's going to defend his title.
1: He's going to have a tough time trying to beat Leaping Lena Larson.
2: Leaping Lena Larson? I never heard of her.
1: Yeah, neither did I. But I thought it was a pretty good name.
2: Very funny, very funny.
3: Stumpy, you have a quick mind for a young fellow.
1: Well, thank you, Grey Wolf. I appreciate that.
5: Bill Jefferson. Someone's been stealing the animals from my trap lines.
3: Moose, you sure animals are stolen? Maybe traps not work right and animals get away.
5: Huh? But I'm using a lariat trap. How can the animals get away?
3: And you have good point there.
5: Well, more than that. I know someone's robbing the traps because the snow around is all messed up.
1: Well, then, you should be able to pick up their trail, Moose.
5: Oh, that's right, but I followed only to the Logan Road and it's gone.
4: What do you mean, Moose?
5: This thief knows his business. It covers his footprints by swishing the snow with pine boughs and keeps it up all the way to the Logan Road.
4: Then the footprints are lost in the hard-packed snow of the road.
5: That's right.
2: That's clever. Pretty smart thief.
1: Why can't you catch him at work, Moose?
5: Well, I'll try, Stumpy. But the traps must be tended every other day. I've got trap lines. One day I run the north line, and the next day I run the south line. And this robber always works the line that I'm not working.
3: Maybe you try same line 2 days in row and change schedule.
5: I did, but it did no good. He's too smart for me, I guess.
4: I think we ought to look into this, fellas. Quite a homey place you have here, Moose.
2: Yeah, it's real nice.
3: It is.
5: Well, thanks, Rangers. I'm not too good a housekeeper, but my boys seem to like it all right. Kim, Perry, we got company. Come on.
3: I'm just going to ask where boys were, Moose.
5: They're back with their animals, same as always. I've never seen two boys who had such a love for the animals of the forest. They get them when they're wee bairns and raise them up.
6: Hi, Bill. Hi, Kim. Hi, Perry.
7: Say, Bill, Henry, you haven't seen our zoo for a long time, have you?
4: That's right, Kim. I remember you had only 2 or 3 animals last time we were here.
2: That was about, let's see, about 2 years ago.
8: Stumpy and Grey Wolf have never seen it. Could we show them our zoo, Dad?
5: Well, I don't know. The rangers aren't here to pet the animals.
7: Come on, Dad. It'll only take a few minutes.
5: All right. I'll have no peace otherwise. So you'd better go along with the boys, Rangers.
1: Hey, I'm real anxious to see this here collection of animals.
2: Yeah, I am too. Well, let's take a look.
5: Well, watch out for those animals. You might lose a finger or two.
6: What do you think of them?
7: We got lots of animals, haven't we, Bill?
4: I'll say you have.
8: We try and keep them living as natural as we can. And if they don't settle down after they've been here a while, we turn them loose.
2: Well, you sure have them in large enough cages, all right.
1: Some of them tame, Sonny.
7: Well, sure they are, Stumpy. The squirrels and the coons.
8: Yeah, and the badgers. We've got our tame. So are the foxes.
4: I can tell by the way you handle the animals that you love them, fellas.
3: That's why animals love boys, too.
8: Here, fella. Boy, he's getting kind of big.
1: Hey, don't tell me you take that bobcat in your arms. Why, he'll scratch your bald headed for your time.
7: He's a nice fella. He's a little bashful, though. Knows that you fellas are strangers.
8: We wear heavy gloves when we handle him, just in case he makes a mistake. But he's almost as tame as a house cat. There now. There. Good boy. How you like him, Bill?
4: Oh, he's wonderful, Kim. Perry, keep up the good work. Well, fellas, perhaps we better get back and get down to business, huh?
2: Boy, the guy that's robbing Moose's traps sure knows how to cover up his tracks all right.
1: You only part right, Henry. There are two of them.
2: Huh? Two fur thieves?
3: Ah, you're right, Stumpy. There are two fellows who rob traps.
2: How can you tell that, Gray Wolf?
3: Look, where I point.
2: All I see are swishes in the snow from pine boughs.
3: Those swishes tell me two thieves use two pine boughs.
2: Well, how do they tell you that?
3: See right here, where top swish go over bottom swish. One man walk ahead of other, maybe carry animals in between them.
2: Say, I see what you mean, Gray Wolf. How does a fella learn to read like you and Stumpy, huh?
1: Well, it takes experience, Sonny. You gotta have a good many years on the trail to read like that. Of course, Gray Wolf, he comes by it natural, being Injun. I think he could track a feller down the main street in Knotty Pine on a Saturday afternoon.
3: Stumpy, you praise too much.
4: What else do you fellas read, Stumpy, Gray Wolf?
1: Not a thing, Sonny. That's what makes me mad. These fellers know too well how to cover.
3: Stumpy right, Bill. This heap good job cover trail. Best I see in long time.
4: I was afraid of that. I figured if Moose couldn't track them, it couldn't be too much sign to guide us. Well, let's follow this up to the logging road and take a look there. What do you think, fellas? Any sign?
1: That tier road's as hard as a rock, Bill. I can't see any footprints there. Can you, Gray Wolf?
3: No footprints stand out. And if they did, they'd be lost quickly.
2: Say, couldn't some of the lumberjacks see these men coming out into the road, Bill?
4: Not if they were careful and made sure nobody was around, Henry.
2: Yeah, I suppose you're right. Hey, here comes Moose.
9: Oh, Bill, you find anything?
4: We didn't find a thing so far as footprints or trail signs are concerned, Moose. But we do know there are two thieves involved.
9: Well, it's more than I could find out. We must get them, Bill. They've robbed some more of my traps this morning.
4: Just keep your chin up, Moose. There's one place we could still go.
2: Where's that?
4: The lumber camp. Maybe some of them have seen strangers walking around here.
10: Hey, fellas, watch it. The Rangers.
11: Don't worry, Murphy. They won't lock you up. Not Bill Jefferson.
4: Hi, fellas. Hey, you're right, Sven. We're not here to lock anybody up. But I got some questions I'd like to ask you.
10: Yeah? What about, Ranger?
4: Somebody's been robbing Moose's trap lines. We're here to find out just what we can about
10: it. Well, look. I've been waiting for you to come after me. I've got them all in an icebox under me bunk.
11: Why don't you give them back like a nice fella, Murphy?
9: Well, I see nothing funny about this at all.
10: Well, that's too bad, Moose. We do. It's real funny.
9: Why, you big ox? It wouldn't be so funny if it were money out of your pocket.
10: And who are you calling a big ox?
9: You.
10: Why, for That's 2 cents, I'd knock your block off.
9: I'm waiting.
4: Hey, hold it. Moose, cool off. Murphy, you ought to be ashamed of yourself. This is a serious matter. Quite sure that if the shoe were on your foot, you wouldn't appreciate having fun made out of your misfortune. So let's not overdo the horseplay.
3: Bill's right, Murphy. We shouldn't make jokes at Moose. He earns his living by trapping.
10: Well, I guess you're right, Swin. But I'm sorry, Moose. I spoke out of turn.
9: No hard feelings, Murphy. Shake.
10: All right.
4: Well, now with that settled, I'd like to ask a few questions, if you don't mind.
10: Well, go ahead.
3: Bill, we'll answer him if we can.
12: Yeah, that's right. We'll answer.
4: Sure. Have you fellas seen any strangers walking along the logging road in recent weeks?
3: Oh, can't say that I have. How about the rest of you guys?
12: Not I.
13: No, I haven't seen a thing.
4: Have you seen any strangers around the camp or out in the woods where you're cutting trees?
10: No. What makes you ask about the logging road, Bill?
4: Well, here's the thing. These fur thieves, whoever they are, cover their trail until they get to the logging road, and then after they get on the hard-packed snow, it's impossible to trail them.
10: Oh, I see. Well, I wish I could help you.
12: Mm. Yeah, me too.
10: I'll tell you what, Moose. I'll be glad to help you watch your traps for you in me spare time.
9: Well, I sure appreciate that, Murphy, but...
10: I mean it, Moose. Because if I had 2 boys to take care of, I'd feel just like you do. Besides, if there's something I hate, it's a thief.

0: Well, okay, Mr. Holmes. Now, how about the solution to this problem,
1: Hey, look, can't you wait till I finish my coffee? I'm no Sherlock Holmes anyway. Come on, sonny, my curiosity is up to a roar in excitement.
2: When Bill get luck on his face like porcupine that just stuck mountain lion, then he have answer.
1: Boy, that's good coffee.
0: Come on, Bill, will you stop prolonging the agony?
1: Okay, pal. You tell me what's the most obvious clue to this seemingly perfect thievery. Come on now, fellas. You can do better than this.
0: Well, you mean the way they covered their trail?
1: Well, that's one clue. But not the most important one, pal.
2: Thieves always go to a logging road to make getaway.
1: No, Grey Wolf, that's not the most important clue either.
3: Well, them farmers sure know which end of the trap line Moose is working.
1: Dr. Watson, you're getting warm.
0: Huh? What do you mean, Bill?
1: I think the most important clue to the solution of this trap robbing is that the culprits know Moose's every move.
0: Oh, is that what you're driving at? I thought you had something really hot.
1: Well, now think about it for a minute, pal. The persons robbing the traps know every move, and I mean every move that Moose makes.
0: Well, I don't see how that helps.
3: Say, Bill, you're not insinuating that the thieves are friends of Moose McBain.
1: I'm not insinuating anything.
0: You don't mean that maybe Kim and...
1: Think about it. All the facts. Who's better informed of Moose's whereabouts than Kim and Perry?
3: Well, I'll be switched.
2: Bill, I think you're wrong.
0: Boy, I'll say so. Those are nice kids.
1: All I'm asking you to do is to think the thing through, that's all.
0: That's impossible, not them.
3: Why, even if I thought it through a dozen times, I wouldn't agree with the young feller. I'm afraid you're off your track this time.
0: I'll say, Stumpy. Bill, can you really believe that Kim and Perry are thieves? And that they're actually stealing from their own dad?
1: I'll shock you again. The boys are not thieves.
0: What? Now, wait a minute. First you say they are, and then you say they're not. Bill.
1: I know this is shocking, pal. And I'll have to prove my point in the morning.
3: I still think you're wrong, Bill. You ain't wrong very often, but you sure are this time. Or I'm a cross-eyed wolf.

0: Well, here we are. I don't see any activity from the cabin yet.
1: Just be patient, pal. Moose leaves about this time every morning. Takes him just about to sunset to work his traps. It's only one half his lines, of course.
2: Everything's snug as a bug in a rug down there, sonny.
3: Cabin door open now.
0: Hey, it's Moose. He's taken off for his north trap line.
1: Good. Now let's circle around and visit his south trap line.
0: Well, you haven't seen Kim and Perry leave the cabin yet, have you, Bill?
1: There's always a back door, pal.
0: Oh.
2: I still say you're wrong, Bill. I can't believe those two boys would steal from their dad's trap lines.
1: Okay, old-timer. But unless I miss my guess, we'll find Kim and Perry working the south line. Let's go. Okay, fellas, take a look.
2: Well, I'll be.
0: Huh? I just can't believe it.
1: You see it, don't you?
0: But why should they take the animals from their dad's traps? It's his bread and butter, and theirs, too.
3: You're not alone, Henry.
1: Take it easy, fellas. Watch them for a while, but don't let them see you.
0: Hey, look at the way they get that lariat down and undo it.
2: Those two boys are real veterans at it, all right.
3: They got Fox loose from lariat now. Look, they let Fox go.
0: What? After all the work of getting the fox out of the trap, they let it go? Well, how come?
1: They got a good reason, all right. Now let's follow them for a while and see what they do with the rest of the animals.
0: Kim and Perry are freeing all the animals. But why?
1: I'll tell you why, Henry. Because they don't want to see them killed for pelts.
0: Huh?
3: Now you make good sense, Bill. Kim and Perry have great love for animals of forest. So they set them free when they get caught and trapped.
2: Hey, George, I never thought of that. Now I'm beginning to see the daylight.
1: Henry, keep back. The boys will see you.
0: Well, I'm sorry, Bill. I got too busy thinking. Bill?
1: Yeah, pal?
0: Why hasn't Moose been able to catch Kim and Perry?
1: Well, for several reasons. First, Moose has to tend to his traps as quickly as possible. The sooner he empties them after they're sprung, the sooner he'll catch another pelt. After all, he earns his dollars by the number of pelts he brings in, as well as their size and quality.
0: That makes sense.
2: Also, Sonny, Moose has to be Johnny on the spot before one of the scavengers of the forest eats his catch. You saw them cougar tracks a while back? And there's wolves and coyotes, too.
3: That one reason why Moose used lariat trap. There's no blood to smell.
0: And Kim and Perry know all these things as well as where Moose is going and where he'll be.
1: Yes, that's why Moose could never catch the boys when he doubled back on his trail.
0: You mean he told them of his plans, huh?
1: Sure. Probably gives away his scheme when they're having breakfast.
0: Well, how about that? Bill, you're right again. I should have known better than doubt you. Now, how do we tell Moose?
4: Perry, look in the trap up ahead.
5: Hey, it's a cougar cub, Kim.
4: Yeah. I wonder where his mother is.
5: Oh, I wouldn't worry about her right now. Let's get the cub down.
4: Okay. You cut the rope and I'll hold him.
5: Ready?
4: Yeah, cut it.
5: Don't let him get away. I think his paw's hurt.
4: Well, I got him. Take it easy, little fella. Let's see that paw. Oh, look.
5: No.
4: It is hurt.
5: Yeah.
4: Poor fella.
5: Watch out for his claws.
4: Yeah.
5: Yes, here's a rope burn. And it looks like the lariat has pulled a ligament. We'd better take him home for a while.
4: Hey, we better get out of here. That's his mother sneaking up on us.
5: Better let the cub go. We wouldn't want his mother on us.
4: How's he gonna walk in the snow? No, I'll carry him and we'll run for it.
5: Come on, Kim. Let's go before we get hurt.
4: Let's head for the highway. Maybe a car will pick us up.
5: You run out ahead. I'll keep an eye out for the cat.
4: Okay.
5: Look out! She's circling around through the scrub.
4: I see her.
6: Follow me. I know how we can get rid of her. Hey, look out for the edge of the cliff. The snow will fool you on the edge.
4: I'm watching it.
6: Look out. She's going to attack from behind.
4: I see her. Keep her off.
6: Kim! Where are you, Kim?
4: Down here, Perry. My leg's wedged in between two rocks. I can't move. Perry, you're going to have to go get Dad.
6: I can't leave you alone. The cougar's going to try and get down there. She's trying to get down on the ledge.
4: She'll get down all right. While she's trying, you run and get help.
6: And leave you alone? I can't do that, Kim. You hang on to the cub. I'll figure some way to get you off the ledge.
4: Better think of something quick. That cat's madder.

0: Boy, it's gonna be tough breaking the news to Moose. When he finds out, he'll probably wallop the daylights out of Kim and Perry. Hmm?
1: Yeah, that's what I'm afraid of. His temper may get the best of him.
2: Moose is kind father, but there's a limit.
3: He can't say the boys are emptying his traps to be mean. Just couldn't stand them critters being killed and made into fur coats.
1: I feel the same way, old-timer. Boys aren't malicious. They just don't understand what they're doing.
0: Hey, Bill, how come you're turning around? I thought we were going back to headquarters.
1: I've changed my mind, pal.

0: Kim, can't you keep that cub quiet?
1: No, he's hungry, I think.
0: And that's what his ma thinks, too. She'll get meaner than a grizzly now.
2: Oh, you said it. She's working her way along the top of the ridge. I think she's going to try and get here by leaping from one shelf to another.
0: Can she make it, do you think?
2: Last leap was pretty far. Maybe she'll make it, maybe she won't.
0: I've got an idea. I'll make a fire by pulling the innards out of a rotten log and covering the fire with pine boughs. Maybe we can scare away that way.
2: Oh, make it fast, Perry. She's getting ready to jump again. About 5 more and she'll be right on top of me.
3: Bill, it's not like my boys to be away like this. They're always home when I get back from work on my trap line.
4: Do you have any idea where they could have gone, Moose?
3: No. Once in a while, they're going to town with one of the lumber trucks, but then they always leave a note for me.
5: Say, maybe that's where they did go, and they just forgot to leave the note.
3: Oh, that's right. Maybe that is the answer.
4: Well, let's find out. Moose, you and Grey Wolf, circle around to the lumber camp and see if you can pick up the boys' trail. Stumpy, Henry, and I will circle around to the south and see if we can find anything.
2: Perry! She's getting ready to make the last leap.
0: Hold on. I've got a couple of firebrands here. I'll throw them at her.
1: Hurry up, then. She's coming.
0: Here goes.
1: Attaboy, Perry. Attaboy.
2: He threw her back along the other leg. One of the firebrands hit the rock above and threw hot embers all over it.
0: Good! What a break! I've got some more where those came from.
2: You can't keep throwing them forever, though.
0: Maybe I won't have to. Help should come soon. Somebody will wonder where all the smoke's coming from. I'll throw some more stuff on the fire. And you holler if she tries to jump again.
5: Hey, Bill, those boys must have got in trouble since we saw them last.
6: Yeah, that's what I was thinking.
4: I think you're right. That's why I sent Moose and Grey Wolf the other way. Let's keep walking fast. We'll swing in a wide arc around where we last saw them. There's got to be a trail somewhere along the arc.
6: Well, I hope so.
5: Hey, hold it, fellas!
6: A mountain lion!
4: Yeah, screaming its head off. Let's go, on the double!
5: Crazy about something. Maybe it's the boys.
6: Yeah. Maybe she's got the boys cornered.
4: Save your breath. We're running, fellas. We still got a ways to go.
5: Hey, Ben. I smell smoke.
4: Yeah.
6: I hope it isn't a forest fire.
4: I don't think it is, Henry. I think the fire's connected somehow to the cat. Hey, Stumpy. Have old Betsy on the ready. We may need you.
5: Okay, young fella. Oh, Betsy's ready to speak a piece.
6: Hey, there's Perry.
4: Yeah. Where's Kim?
0: Kim's on the ledge. The cougar's about to attack.
4: Let's get to the ledge, fellas. Stay back, Perry.
0: Get that cougar.
4: Where the snow's broken, Stumpy. Get in there. Don't go over like Kim did.
5: And watch it, Sonny.
1: Help, Perry. The cat's going to jump.
5: Shoot, Stumpy. Shoot, man. Shoot.

0: Well, Bill, how's Kim's leg?
1: Be good as new as soon as I get this bandage on, Moose.
0: Good.
1: Not broken, just badly bruised.
2: It feels a lot better now. Boy, Stumpy, that sure was some shot you made. Wow, you picked that cougar right out of the air.
1: Not only that, but he just finished running a good half mile before he made that shot. And that one shot had to be good or else.
0: Well, you don't know how much I appreciate you fellas saving my boys.
3: You're not angry with us now that you know the truth, Dad?
0: I love you too much for that, Perry. And knowing you love animals as much as you do, how could I be angry?
2: Aw, you're wonderful, Dad. You know we didn't do it to be mean, honest.
0: I know that. But, Kim, there's some things you don't understand yet, and you should.
2: What's that, Dad?
0: Well, God made some animals for us to eat. Others he made so we could have warm clothing, don't you see? And it's necessary sometimes to destroy some of the more aggressive animals as so they won't kill off the weaker ones. How could there be anything wrong with that, eh?
3: I never thought of it that way, Dad. I'm sorry.
2: I'm sorry too, Dad. Dad?
0: Hi.
2: Can we still have our zoo?
0: Why, sure.
3: And maybe we can keep the cougar cub until he's big enough to take care of himself.
0: Why, certainly.
2: Boy, did you hear that?
3: Yeah.
1: Oh, that's great. And fellas.
3: Yeah?
2: Yeah, Bill?
1: Just a word from a ranger who loves animals just as much as you do. Remember, your dad's trying to make a living for all three of you. And eating roots is kind of hard on the digestive system.
2: We'll remember, Bill. Honest. We didn't understand. But now we do. Isn't that right, Perry?
3: Right.
1: You know, fellas and girls, it's easy for us to get confused, isn't it? Sometimes our parents do things we don't understand. Sometimes they don't even seem right. But if you ever get to the mixed-up stage, sit down and talk it over with Mother and Dad, won't you?
4: See you next week, boys and girls, for more adventure with
5: Ranger!
6: This is John MacArthur. Join me for today's Portraits of Grace. The Apostle Paul pled with believers to present their bodies to God as living and holy sacrifices. But the problem with living sacrifices is that they tend to crawl off the altar. Sacrificial living is difficult because it demands spiritual discipline and death to self and constant dependence on God. Before you were saved, you had neither the desire nor the ability to make such a sacrifice. But as a new creation in Christ, you can stop presenting the members of your body to sin as servants of unrighteousness and start presenting them as instruments of righteousness to God. As a holy priest, may your priestly work begin with presenting yourself as a living and holy sacrifice. This is John MacArthur encouraging you to live as Portraits of Grace.
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0: of the rigging. Listen to the wind whip the sails. Yes, boys and girls, Sailor Sam's big schooner, the Porpoise, plunges swiftly through the waves, eager to serve her master. Where is she going? I wish I could tell you, but we'll have to find out from Sailor Sam, an adventurous young man whose hunt for scientific truth takes him anywhere. Yes, anywhere. And with him go his two young cousins, Buddy and Nancy. Aye, aye, mate. It's full speed ahead now for seafaring thrills with Sailor Sam!
1: The Porpoise rides at anchor as Sam carries on his experimental work in language translation by computer. But he's run into some really tough problems. Ole and Herman, well, that's another problem. The friendly war still rages across the decks of the schooner. Let's find out what Herman's latest caper is going to be.
2: Oh, Sam, what a horrible mess. Will we ever catch up?
3: Perhaps we won't have to.
2: What do you mean?
3: Here, read this radio message I received this morning.
2: Let's see. Have achieved small success. Direct read by machine. Cyrillic script. That's one of the Greek forms, the old Slavic alphabet. Sam, it's a Greek form, the New Testament. And the direct reading by the machine. Is it possible there's a near breakthrough in translating the New Testament by machine?
3: Oh, slow down, Princess. This radio message does give us hope. I've been working on a new machine to be used just for translation. Perhaps we can use their direct read with my translating computer, and then we'd have something. You know what we're going to do? We'll hoist anchor shortly, head for New England, so I can check on this direct reading and see how it'll work with my idea for a special translation machine.
2: Oh, but we'll have to stop our work here.
3: Temporarily, yes.
4: Skipper, here are three micrometers. Help yourself.
3: Thanks, Ole. Wait a minute, you can take them back.
2: Sam, why are you measuring card thickness?
4: Cards too fat, Sam?
3: Yeah, they sure are. The micrometer shows that the humidity has thickened them. The laboratory walls are leaking humid air, and the air conditioning equipment we installed for this trip isn't adequate. I've done everything but stand on my head to find the air leaks with no success. Well, thanks for bringing the mic, Soli.
4: Oh, you're welcome, Skipper. Now I go have my Swedish vitamins before I stand watch.
2: Swedish vitamins?
3: Ole means his coffee and pie.
2: Sam, why are you going to the porthole? You're opening it. There's enough humidity in here already.
3: Oh, just listen and don't jump out of your skin.
2: Good grief, what's that?
3: Ole's trying to get his Swedish vitamins out of the refrigerator.
4: You go fly a kite, Herman. I'm going to have a piece of pie.
3: Go ahead and take your piece of pie, Ole. Just simply open the refrigerator door.
4: Now listen here, Sam.
3: Oh, look, it's electrically controlled. How can I help it?
4: Huh? Oh, yeah. Now listen here, Sam.
5: You said that already.
4: I did? I put up with a lot from that Herman pest, and was pretty good-natured, if I say so myself. But when somebody gets between me and my stomach, that's about all I can do. You laugh.
3: Oh, it's good to hear you laugh, Ann.
5: Lion's sakes, I should say so. You haven't laughed for a long time, too long a time.
4: Oh, that's right. And it's worth the sacrifice of my Swedish vitamins to see and hear you laugh. Well, I better take over the watch and get the deck squared away for open sea.
3: Ole.
4: Yes, Skipper?
3: Have your pie and coffee before you go on watch.
4: Okay, but what about that electronic pest?
3: Well, he won't bother you now.
4: Are you sure? By now the whole Caribbean Sea knows I opened the refrigerator door.
3: Go ahead.
4: Okay, here goes. Happy day. Herman's letting me have my pie.
3: How's the direct punching of the codes into the tape going, Ann?
2: All right, I guess.
3: You're exhausted. Come on, let's take a break.
2: Gladly. Oh, That is the most exhausting work imaginable.
6: That's what I was afraid of. One translator isn't enough.
2: You don't look so chirpy yourself. Programming for translation isn't a fun game either, from my observations.
6: The subroutines are what kill the programmer. A good translator can translate about, how many? About 300 words an hour, correct?
2: Mm-hmm.
6: The machine can translate 20,000 words an hour.
2: Good grief, there's no comparison.
6: Right. However, the mountainous job of coding the source documents for translation is horrifying. For instance, as a case in point, there are over 730 languages that have only one book of the Bible translated in any one of these languages. That means 65 books multiplied by 730 languages have yet to be translated.
2: Now, my dear teacher, I begin to understand your philosophy of gradualism.
6: Excellent. Yes, and Anne, think about this fact. If a man, let's say a scientist, if one scientist spent all of his working hours reading without any duplication at all, if he spent all of his working hours reading all of the papers on research being done today, how long do you think it would take this one man to read 1 year's collection of research papers?
2: 2 years?
6: Nope, not right.
2: You mean more than 2 years? To read 1 year's writings? All right, I'll be extravagant. 3 years.
6: 4 years.
2: Sam! Well, then somebody has got to get a translation machine if Africa's ever going to catch up. Why, that's like trying to wash your Empire State Building with a toothbrush. Mm-hmm. Sam, gradualism is just too slow. But the only way to get what we need is through research. There isn't any other way, is there, teacher?
6: Anne, my decision's made. We're going to pack up and go home and someday come back with a task force of specialists and equipment.
2: Sam, are you disappointed that your experiment failed?
6: Research never really fails, Princess. The only failure is that we didn't accomplish what we hoped to, our ultimate goal. But there wasn't any other failure, because we learned in the whole process.
2: Why, you really aren't disappointed, are you?
6: No, not really. Of course, we all like to win, however. If we don't win, then we just simply milk the experience for all we can learn and continue on, always looking ahead. Sweep the floor of the debris and start all over again. This is the process that demands the highest price in purpose, patience, courage, and tenacity.
2: Believe it or not, my dear professor, I am learning these things. And I have also learned that only God can give the strength for this unbelievable demand.
7: Hey, Sam, can I give you some news?
6: Oh, yes, sure. What is it, buddy?
7: Oh, he's asleep. You can try another experiment.

0: to be in the deepest part of his sleep right now.
1: Should I hold his nose shut to find out?
0: Oh, sure. You're a big help. Buddy, find his shoes, and I'll pry the heel off with my pocket knife.
1: Okay. Then what?
0: Well, there's a spool of thread or two and some needles in the bottom drawer of my clothes chest.
1: Well, how can you thread the needle in the dark?
0: Well, that's it.
2: That's a pretty good question even for a scientist, eh, Sam?
0: you weren't even asleep, you old faker.
1: Boy.
2: Yeah, and I sure wish I could stop laughing at my own yokes. I almost choked to death trying to keep quiet.
1: Hey, Sam, look! The heel of a shoe is off!
2: Oh, by the way, Skipper, is this what you've been looking for?
0: Yes, the little transmitter. That's it. You discovered the secret of Herman's torment. Well, the computer won't put you out to pasture, you old seahorse. You're too smart for Herman.
2: Yeah, you said it, Sam. Yumpanimini. But you know what?
0: You're sorry it's over.
2: Yeah, you said it. You know something, Skipper. When I found out that that tin can full of nuts and bolts and wires was going to bump me out of a job at first mate, I got my dandruff up.
1: Dandurly.
2: Oh, yeah, I got that up, too. And when I found out Herman didn't have eyes and his ears were in my feet, I...
1: Wait a minute. I fell off on the last turn.
0: Me, too. Would you mind explaining that all over again, Mr. First Mate, sir?
2: I would. But you're the scientist, so you figure it out. Good night. I'm really going to get some sleep now.
3: Why do all good things have to end? I know this cruise will be one of the highest, if not the highest, point in my life. I shall miss all of you terribly.
4: Sam, didn't you say that Anne has to finish her paper under your supervision?
0: Yes, I did, now that I think about it. Anne has only a few months left to complete her resident requirements for her master's degree, and then she can finish her thesis right here on the Porpoise.
3: How can you thank wonderful people who become more wonderful?
0: And the best way to thank us is by never losing your zeal for God or for Africa.
1: Hey, ready, Sam, he's coming.
4: Buddy, you're sitting in all these deck chairs.
1: Shh, be quiet and act like we're all sitting here on the afterdeck just for the ride.
2: The special detail is secure and the anchor is home, Captain.
0: Very well, Mr. Olson, and the course is east by north-northeast.
2: East by north-northeast, aye.
0: Well, release the wheel to computer navigation, check all guidance systems, and you can call me if you need me. I'll be working in the lab.
2: Aye, aye, Captain. Ah, this is what I've been waiting for. Herman, it's all yours from here to the St. Lawrence River. Master Buddy?
1: Hi, Mr. First Mate, sir.
2: Get out of my deck chair and tend to your shores.
1: My eye. Boy, some guys sure got it easy. All they have to do is press buttons and then park their carcass in a deck chair and let the electronic guidance systems do all the work.
2: Yeah, buddy, that's true. But you should feel sorry for me now. I'm a casualty of the computer age. You just can't fight progress.
1: Why should you fight progress, Ole? Put you in an easy chair.
2: Maybe someday you'll be first mate, and then you can loaf on a job like me and get paid for it. Jumpin' Jiminy.
5: Chief Loafer Olson, get out of that deck chair.
2: What?
5: Chief Loafing Mate Olson, report amidships for physical exercise.
2: Physical exercise? What do you think I've been doing all my life? And now I got a chance to sit down and work, and you want me to exercise?

And so, boys and girls, this ends our story of the Thinking Machine. But there'll be another coming along right behind it as Sam and the gang take on another assignment, wherever that may be. See you then, when it'll be more adventure with Sailor!

Soon Ginger and I were sold to a place at Earlshall Park. It was a fine place where we pulled the lady's carriage. The carriage pulling would have been a fine post if it were not for the bearing rein. You see, my lady cared what others thought of her, and using the bearing rein on carriage horses was thought to be fashionable. The bearing rein was a device used to tie a horse's head up to its harness so as to look proud and majestic. But once my head was tied up, I could not pull it down. It made my neck sore and breathing difficult. My career as a carriage horse at Earlshall Park ended when I injured my knees. Reuben Smith, a groom, noticed one of my front shoes was loose. When a boy asked if he should fix it, Smith said no. Later that night, Smith urged me into a gallop with a sharp cut from his whip. It was very dark and the roads were stony, but I kept on. Soon the pace and sharp stones took their toll, and my loose shoe flew off. But Smith kept on urging me into a violent pace. My shoeless foot suffered terribly. Finally, I stumbled down on my knees. I was placed in a livery stable, where I was well fed and well cleaned. My knees were scarred, but my joints were good, and I could still work. There were a good many horses and carriages of different kinds for hire at this livery stable. Before the livery, I had always been driven by people who knew how to drive. But at this place, I would get my experience with all kinds of bad drivers. As is common in the horse business, I was sold once again. This time I was taken to a horse market. I looked at the young horses and shaggy ponies passing by. I also saw old broken-down horses that could no longer work. The man that bought me this time was small, strong, and quick in his motions. I knew in a moment by the way he handled me that he knew horses. He had a cheery way about him.
and a kindly look in his eye. I knew I would be quite happy with him. My new master was a cab driver named Jerry Barker. His stables were the old-fashioned kind, but I was kept very clean and given as much food as possible. At night, Jerry would open the door of my stall and let me move about. Best of all, I had Sundays for rest. When I was put in harness for my cab work, Jerry was very careful to make sure that it fit comfortably. It was as if he were John Manley all over again, and there was no bearing rein. What a blessing! I never knew a better man than Jerry Barker. He was good and kind, and it was because of him that my long, hard hours of work were tolerable. Jerry was a good driver, too. He was perfectly trustworthy, even on the busy London streets, and he never laid the whip on me. Nothing bothered Jerry more than people who were late, wanting a cab horse to be driven hard to make up for their idleness. Jerry would not take these fares. One holiday season we had to take two gentlemen to a party at 9 o'clock and pick them up at 11. It was a cold night with a sharp wind and driving sleet. By the time we got home, Jerry could hardly speak, and his cough was dreadful. From what I could understand, poor Jerry was dangerously ill. Over the next few days, Jerry steadily improved, but I heard his son say, "The doctor said that if father wishes to become an old man, he must never go back to cab work again." It was decided that as soon as Jerry was well enough, the family would move to the country. I was sold to a corn dealer and baker, where Jerry thought I would have good food and fair work. Jerry was right about the good food, but many times I would have to pull a load that I had a hard time pulling. The difficult loads kept on, and soon a younger horse was bought in my place. After being replaced, I was taken to be sold again. Upon arriving at the market, I found myself in the company of the old broken-down horses I'd seen before. But I felt that any change from my pleasant place would be a very great improvement. So I held my head up high and hoped for the best. Then I noticed a man, a gentleman farmer, with a son and daughter at his side, coming from the better part of the market. When he saw me, he said, "There's a horse that has known better days." "Poor old fellow," said the daughter. "Do you think he was a carriage horse?" asked the son. The man explained that by the look of my ears, shape of my neck, and slope of my shoulder, I must have been a very fine carriage horse when I was young. "Father, could you buy him and make him young again like you did with Lady Bird?" the son begged. Oh, how I tried to arch my neck, raise my tail, and throw up my legs for them, despite the stiffness. The man, Mr. Thoroughgood, bought me for £5 that day. My new home was a large meadow with a shed. I was given hay and oats every morning and night, and the run of the meadow during the day. The boy was proud to have me, and not a day went by that he did not visit. I grew very fond of him. The perfect rest, good food, soft ground, and gentle exercise were doing wonders for my health. Why? During the winter, my legs improved so much that I began to feel young again. By the time spring came, my legs were not stiff anymore, and I could pull a cart with perfect ease. "He's growing young," said Mr. Thoroughgood. Mr. Thoroughgood added that they must look for a quiet and genteel home where I would be valued. We came to a white house with a beautiful yard. A smart young man came out of the house, and as he was looking at my face, he said,
That is just like the star that Black Beauty had. In that moment, he knew I was Black Beauty, and I knew he was Little Joe Green. I put my nose in his hand to say hello. Never have I seen a man so happy. I have now lived in this happy place for a whole year. My work is easy, and my troubles are over. Joe Green is the kindest of men, and he promised me that I will never be sold again. If you miss Storyland on WSEB, you can always listen to any story that you would like to hear on JordanGospelMinistry.com and click on Programs and click on Storyland. This is Mama Jordan. Tune in next week on Storyland. I'll have another great story to share with you. Remember, you're special and you are loved. Bye-bye.

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2: Thank you for joining us for the Friends of Israel today. I'm Steve Conover, Executive Director here at the Friends of Israel. 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
3: Well, hello, everyone. We are continuing our four-part series, Not So Fast. Does the Church Really Replace Israel? And this week, we're going to look at Romans chapter 2, verses 28 and 29, a difficult passage that's often used to show that God is taking the title Jew, a Jewish person, and kind of collapsing it to mean anybody who believes in the Lord Jesus, that the title and name for the Jewish people, all of a sudden, a true Jew is actually the Christian. But is that what Paul is really saying? Is he really saying that the true Jew is a Christian? I want to challenge this, and I think it'll be important for you to hear this as well. So that's why we're continuing our series, Not So Fast, Does the Church Really Replace Israel?
2: But first in the news, Israel and Greece signed a $3.5 billion defense deal for Israel to build Greece a new multi-layered air defense system called the Achilles Shield. The Jerusalem Post reports it's the first time Israel will supply another country with a complete defense array against a wide range of threats, including ballistic missiles and drones.
3: Well, Steve, here's my take. Israel's foreign ministry recently issued an advisory urging its citizens in Greece to exercise heightened caution and maintain a low profile due to large-scale pro-Palestinian protests. In fact, an estimated 4.3 million Greek adults hold elevated anti-Semitic attitudes, second only to Cyprus in the region. Yet Israel, the Jewish state, is partnering with Greece to provide the technology needed to protect those same Greek lives. We're working through a series called Not So Fast, Does the Church Really Replace Israel? And the purpose of the series is not to deny the unity Jewish and Gentile believers share in Christ, because the New Testament is absolutely clear that both come to God on the same basis, through faith in Jesus, the Messiah. Neither ethnicity nor circumcision can save. Both Jew and Gentile need the gospel. Both receive the Spirit. Both are made one in Christ. But the question we are asking is more of a specific one. Do the New Testament passages commonly used to argue that the church has now become Israel actually say that? Or have some of these verses been asked to carry more biblical, more theological weight than their context will allow them to bear? Now, last week, we began our series with Galatians 6:16 that has a very famous expression in it, the Israel of God. And for many Christians, that phrase is treated almost like a theological trump card. Paul pronounces peace and mercy upon those who walk according to the rule of new creation and upon the Israel of God. And some conclude that Paul simply renamed the entire church Israel. But when we looked last week, when we slowed down and we looked at the verse carefully, we noticed something significant. Paul appears to pronounce blessing upon two groups. First, those who walk according to this rule, and then the Israel of God. So Galatians 6:16, it preserves a distinction between Gentile believers and Jewish believers, but both stand together under the blessing of God because both belong to Christ. And if you didn't get a chance to listen to that message last week, you can go to foiradio.org to hear it. But today we're going to move to another passage that's frequently used in exactly the same discussion, Romans 2, 28 and 29, where Paul writes, "For he is not a Jew who is one outwardly, nor is circumcision that which is outward in the flesh, but he is a Jew who is one inwardly, and circumcision is that of the heart, in the spirit, not in the letter, whose praise is not from men, but from God." Now, see, at first hearing, that sounds almost conclusive. Paul seems to be saying that there are ethnic Jews on the outside, and then there are quote-unquote true Jews on the inside. And from there, it's not difficult to take one more step and say, well, if Jewish identity is really spiritual rather than ethnic, then Gentile Christians with circumcised hearts can now become true Jews. They are the true Israel. In fact, it's fascinating. The RSV, the Revised Standard Version, the translation of the Bible says this, "For he is not a real Jew who is one outwardly, nor is true circumcision something external or physical." That's the way that the translators translated Romans chapter 2, verse 28 and 29 in the RSV. And that interpretation has a long history, but once again, people, not so fast. There are some significant reasons to question whether Paul was actually making that argument at all. The first thing that we need to notice is actually surprisingly simple. Believe it or not, especially from the RSV translation here, the words true and real are not in the Greek text. Paul does not literally say he is not a true Jew who is one outwardly and he is a true Jew who is one inwardly. He does not say that. Or how about physical circumcision is not real circumcision, but spiritual circumcision is real circumcision. Those words are interpretive additions, sometimes used to explain the verse. And once those adjectives are inserted into our English hearing of the passage, they can begin to control the entire interpretation. Paul does not explicitly contrast a false Jew with a true Jew. That really matters. Because the moment that we remove words like true and real, the passage sounds less like a redefinition of Jewish identity and more like a critique of religious appearance. See, Paul's actual language is built on two Greek expressions, en to phareo and en to crypto. The first is commonly translated outwardly, phanereo, and the second is inwardly, crypto. Those translations are certainly possible, inward and outward, but the words themselves carry a more concrete sense. Phanereos refers to what is manifest, what is visible, what is open, what is apparent or on display. Kryptos refers to what is hidden or concealed or secret. In fact, you can hear the word kryptos even in our English word cryptic, something that's hidden or not immediately obvious. So instead of immediately hearing Paul say, there's an outward ethnic Jew and an inward spiritual Jew, we might hear something closer to this. It is not the Jew who is on display, nor circumcision that is on display in the flesh, but the Jew who is hidden and circumcision of the heart. See, that sounds totally different. And in fact, it fits the ending of the verse remarkably well. Paul concludes Romans chapter 2, verse 29 by saying, whose praise is not from men, but from God. And that final statement is not a throwaway line. It actually is probably the key to understanding the entire two verses. Think about the categories that Paul is setting up. There is something visible before people, and there is something hidden before God. There is praise from people, and there is praise from God. And suddenly the contrast may not be ethnic Jews versus spiritual Jews at all. It may be the Jew on display before versus the Jew whose hidden faithfulness is recognized by God. And I'm going to tell you, that's a very biblical distinction because even Jesus himself talked about it on the Sermon on the Mount. All throughout Scripture, God warns his people against outward religion without inward faithfulness. Israel could possess the covenant sign and still rebel against the covenant God. A man could be physically circumcised and yet still have a hard heart. A person could publicly identify with the Torah, the law, and still live in absolute disobedience. That's not a New Testament invention. It's actually one of the central prophetic critiques of Israel in the Hebrew Scriptures. And this is where the idea of circumcision of the heart becomes especially important. Sometimes in Romans chapter 2, verse 29, it's treated as though Paul is inventing this new Christian concept. Physical circumcision belonged to the old ethnic Israel. Now Paul replaces it with spiritual circumcision of the heart. And for that reason, Jewish identity itself has been spiritualized. But that overlooks where Paul got the phrase. He got it from Israel's own scriptures, Deuteronomy chapter 10, verse 16. Moses tells Israel, circumcise therefore the foreskin of your heart and be no more stiff-necked. That command is addressed to Israel. Moses isn't telling Gentiles that heart circumcision turns them into Jewish people or Israel. He's telling Jewish people that physical circumcision without faith in God is insufficient. Then in Deuteronomy chapter 30, verse 6, Moses looks toward Israel's future and says, the Lord your God will circumcise your heart and the heart of your descendants to love the Lord your God with all of your heart and with all of your soul. Again, who is Moses talking to? Israel. Heart circumcision is not the cancellation of Israel's identity. It is a part of God's covenantal expectations and future work within Israel. So when Paul talks about circumcision of the heart in Romans 2, he's not abandoning Jewish categories. He's using them. And he's standing squarely inside this prophetic tradition of Israel and saying what Moses and the prophets had already said. God has never been impressed with a covenant sign worn on the body when the heart remains rebellious. And that changes the question. Instead of asking, who is the real Jewish person? Maybe we should ask, what kind of Jewish person receives God's approval? That may be closer to Paul's point here in the book of Romans. And when we come back, we're going to see further that Paul wasn't calling the church the true Jew, but that he was speaking to Jewish believers in Jesus. So stick around.
2: If you follow the news these days, you may feel the world seems out of control.
3: You know, it certainly can feel that way because uncertain times leave many people asking, where have we come from and why are we here and where are we going and really, what on earth is God doing?
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3: It certainly does. 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
2: It's such a great book. 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
3: Welcome back, everyone. We're tackling passages in the New Testament that are often used to erase Jewish identity or Israel's nationality in order to show that the church has become the new Israel. And today we're in Romans chapter 2, verses 28 and 29, looking at a very difficult passage that I believe is often misinterpreted to show that a true Jew is one who inwardly aligns to the things of God. And in doing so, the title Jew, reserved for Jewish people all throughout Scripture, is reinterpreted to mean that even a non-Jewish person can become spiritually a true Jew if they believe in Jesus. But see, I don't think that's what Paul's teaching at all. See, Paul is not redefining Jewish ethnicity. He's calling out hypocrisy, just as Jesus did when he was talking to the Jewish people on the Sermon on the Mount saying, be careful not to display your righteousness merely to be seen by people. The immediate context of Romans chapter 2 points strongly in that direction. See, beginning in verse 17, Paul in Romans chapter 2 addresses someone who calls yourself a Jew and rests on the law and makes your boast in God. This person knows God's will. He approves of excellent things. He is instructed out of the law. He sees himself as a guide to the blind, a light to those in darkness, an instructor of the foolish, a teacher of children. In other words, Paul describes a person with a very impressive public religious identity. He has the law. He knows the law. He teaches the Torah. He boasts in his relationship to God. But then Paul turns the argument back on him. You, therefore, who teach another, do you not teach yourself? You preach that a man should not steal. Do you steal? You say people should not commit adultery. Do you commit adultery? You boast in the law. Do you dishonor God by breaking the law? That is the context immediately preceding Romans chapter 28 and 29. And that context is all about the difference between religious appearance and actual obedience. So when Paul says he is not a Jew who is en to phanereo, we should at least consider whether the Jew on display captures the force of the argument better than importing the phrase not a true Jew. And remember, en to phanereo literally means one that is a Jew outwardly. Paul may be addressing someone who publicly identifies himself as a Jewish person, publicly possesses circumcision, publicly teaches the law, publicly enjoys the praise of others for his religious standing, but whose hidden life before God tells another story. Then comes the contrast. The Jew who is en to crypto, the Jewish person in secret, the Jewish person whose heart is circumcised, the Jewish person whose praise come not from people, but from God. And really, this makes excellent sense of everything Paul has just been saying, which is built on the foundation of what Jesus taught. Remember what Jesus said in Matthew chapter 6 on the Sermon on the Mount? Whenever you pray, don't be like the hypocrites, because they love to pray while standing in the synagogues on the street corners so that people can see them. Truly, I say to you, they have their reward. But whenever you pray, go into your inner room, close the door, and pray to your Father in crypto, in secret. And notice what Paul does not say. He does not mention Gentiles in verse 28 and 29. He does not say Gentiles are now Jewish people. He does not say the church is the true Israel. He does not say ethnic Israel has been replaced. He does not say physical Jewish descendants no longer matter. Those conclusions have to be brought into the text. The actual passage can be read quite naturally as an internal Jewish critique. Jewish identity displayed before others is not enough. Physical circumcision by itself does not produce divine approval. God sees the hidden person. God desires the circumcised heart. God praises genuine faith in his son Jesus. And this interpretation makes good sense of what Paul is about to say in Romans chapter 3. Because see, if in Romans chapter 2, verse 28 and 29 means that ethnic Jewish identity has effectively been emptied of meaning, we might expect Paul to continue saying, therefore, there is no longer any particular advantage to being Jewish. But instead, see, if you keep reading, Romans chapter 3 opens with the question, what advantage then has the Jew? Or what is the profit of circumcision? You know what Paul's answer is? It's this, much in every way. Isn't that interesting? If Paul had just said that ethnic Jewish people are not really Jews and physical circumcision is not really circumcision, much in every way would be a very unusual follow-up. But it makes perfect sense if Romans chapter 2 is not denying Jewish identity at all. Paul is confronting Jewish presumption, not Jewish existence. Possessing the Torah is a privilege. But privilege does not exempt anyone from judgment. Having circumcision is a covenant distinction, but the sign does not excuse disobedience. Jewish identity remains real. Jewish covenant privilege remains real, but neither remove the need for inward faithfulness and ultimately the need for the gospel. And that is the larger argument that Paul is making as Romans continues to unfold. You ready? He continues. He says, Gentiles are sinners. Jewish people are sinners. As a Jewish person, possessing the law does not save. As a Gentile, lacking the law does not excuse. All stand in need of the righteousness God provides through Christ Jesus. But equal need for salvation does not require Paul to erase the identities of the people who need it. That is such an important distinction. So what is Romans 2, 28 and 29 saying? Well, maybe we could paraphrase it better this way. The Jewish person God approves is not simply one whose Jewishness and circumcision are visible before other people. What God seeks is the Jewish person whose faith reaches into the hidden person of the heart, whose circumcision is not merely a mark in the flesh, but a heart transformed by the Spirit, and whose praise comes from God rather than from human beings. So when someone says Romans chapter 2 proves that Jewish identity has now been spiritualized and transferred to the church, perhaps once again, the best response should be, Not so fast. Read the words of Paul. Read the words Paul actually used. Read the Hebrew scriptures behind them. Read the context and look carefully at the final question Paul is answering. Maybe he's not telling us who gets to replace Israel. Maybe he's reminding Israel and all of us that the God of Israel has always cared about what is hidden in the heart.

0: Apples of Gold, a dramatic reading from the life and ministry of Holocaust survivor Zvi Kalischer.
1: I have lived in this part of Jerusalem for more than 35 years, and my children grew up playing with their Arab neighbors. Today, my children's Arab friends are adults, and they blindly hate Israel. Recently, after many years, I ran into some of them. They recognized me and asked about my sons. One said, "Your sons were our friends. Now they hate us." I replied, "They don't hate you. I have taught them to love. Even to love those who hate you?" one asked.

0: Bible. They were very surprised. "You know," one told me, "we want to read this book, but our parents are fanatic Muslims. They would kill us if they saw us reading the Jewish Bible." I told them that the Bible was given to all people, not only Jewish people. "Do you have a Bible in our language, Arabic?" While we were talking, two of their Arab friends were listening. "We too know your sons," one said. "Many years ago, we played football together." By football, they meant soccer. "We also want one of those books, but in Arabic." I told them, "This is the Holy Bible. And here it is not written to hate your friends. It tells us about faith and love. And those of us who have believed in the Lord no longer hate, because God enables us to love." Now they all wanted a Bible. "Are you sure this book is not only for Jews?" one asked. "I am sure. This book is for everyone." They asked me many questions. They even asked in what language they must go to the Lord. "The language does not matter. What matters is that you go to him with your heart. You pray to him, and he will answer you." I showed them Isaiah 49:5, which says, "And now the Lord says, who formed me from the womb to be his servant, to bring Jacob back to him, so that Israel is gathered to him, is it too small a thing that you should be my servant to raise up the tribes of Jacob and to restore the preserved ones of Israel? I will also give you a light as to the Gentiles, that you should be my salvation to the ends of the earth. Thus says the Lord, the Redeemer of Israel, their Holy One, to him whom man despises, to him whom the nation abhors, to the servant of rulers, kings shall see and arise, princes also shall worship, because the Lord who is faithful, the Holy One of Israel, and he has chosen you." They wanted very much to read what was written there. "This is the beginning," one said. "We will come one day and speak with you about what we have not spoken about. Are you ready?" "It is my duty before the Lord to be ready. Please pray for these men. We know in prayer we see the mighty power of God."
1: Thank you for joining us for today's episode of the Friends of Israel Today. Don't forget to order your copy of What on Earth is God Doing? You can do that at foiradio.org. Again, that's foiradio.org. Chris, where are we headed next week?
2: Well, we're continuing our series here, Not So Fast as the Church Replaced Israel. And we're going to actually look at a verse that a lot of Christians like to use to show that God is done with ethnic Israel and their future. And that comes from Romans chapter 9, verse 6, that's it, when Paul says, "Not all those from Israel are Israel." Well, is Paul deconstructing ethnic Israel, or is he simply speaking to the Jewish people? Again, you're going to want to come back to find out.
1: As we close, I want to thank our radio team, host and teacher Chris Katulka, executive producer Lisa Small, associate producer Sarah Fern, engineer Bob Beebe, program editor Jeremy Strong. Apples of Gold was voiced by the late Mike Kellogg, and I'm Steve Conover, executive director of the Friends of Israel. 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
4: With SRN News, I'm Bob Agnew in Washington. The American military says it has struck three Iranian oil tankers after U.S. Navy warships were targeted with missiles. The military's statement today said an aircraft carrier and a destroyer evaded what it called multiple unprovoked Iranian attacks and no U.S. personnel were hurt. It said that two Iranian oil tankers were, in the words of that statement, permanently disabled, and a third unladen one was destroyed altogether. The U.S. statement said the tankers were part of a shadow network helping fund Iran's Revolutionary Guard. U.S. negotiators are in Moscow today to try and revive a stalled push to end Russia's invasion of Ukraine.
5: U.S.

0: Negotiators Steve Witkoff and Jared Kushner arrived in Moscow Saturday in an effort to revive a stalled push to end the war in Ukraine. On Friday, President Donald Trump blamed the stalled talks on a personality problem.
1: Your President Zelensky and President Putin, they truly hate each other.
0: Russia and Ukraine have recently escalated aerial attacks, but both say they are halting airstrikes during the U.S. envoy visit. I'm Donna Water.
2: New midterm polling is delivering a surprise for Democrats. Republicans now lead 51-49% on the generic congressional ballot in a new Harvard-Harris poll of likely voters. That's a big shift from a 4-point Democrat advantage in that same poll back in March. Republicans say a recent House vote on Israel and college funding highlights Democrat divisions ahead of the midterms.
3: The House passed a bill barring federal funding for colleges that join certain commercial boycotts of Israel. Republicans say it protects Jewish students and preserve study opportunities in Israel. Most Democrats opposed the measure, citing First Amendment concerns. GOP leaders say the vote draws a clear contrast with President Trump's support for Israel and efforts to confront campus anti-Semitism. Richard Boyd reporting.
2: And this is SRN News. A WNBA team doubles down on its support for the LGBT agenda.
4: The Toronto Tempo has introduced a new mascot, and it is described as a, quote, non-binary blue snapping turtle that uses the pronouns she, they. The entire league is embroiled in a debate about its avowed support for transgenderism and whether men who are living as women will be drafted next spring. Recently, there have been disputes at WNBA games with fans debating transgenderism and some being expelled from arenas for their attire or signs. Michael Harrington reporting.
2: An increasing number of Americans are turning to artificial intelligence for spiritual insights. Critics say that's a dangerous trend. Doreen Hirschfeld of St. John's School of Theology and Seminary in Collegeville, Minnesota, says AI chatbots are sometimes too eager to agree with a person, serving as a cheerleader rather than a guide through any topic. This is SRN News.
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6: Our good news verse for today is found in John chapter 3, verse 16. For God so loved the world that he gave his only begotten Son, that whosoever believeth in him should not perish, but have everlasting life. That's good news from John 3:16.

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1: I'm Ruth Kramer with Mission Network News. Christianity is normal in most parts of Kenya, but in the Northeast, gospel workers risk their lives for the unreached. They work in majority Somali, 99% Muslim communities. Patrick Anthony of FMI says that gospel work there is slow and relationship-based. Christians minister by caring for physical needs and sharing the gospel with audio Bibles, but the cost can be high. Pray for safety and wisdom for Kenya's pastors. Then Iran and the U.S. continue to trade threats and airstrikes after renewing their hostilities last weekend. But Denise Godwin with International Media Ministries believes that for the Iranian regime, the hostilities against its own people and toward other governments around them never stopped. Today, disillusionment among many Muslim Iranians is profound. Although many are discovering the hope of Jesus, death and loss are rampant amid government crackdowns. Pray that access to the gospel and Christian discipleship grows. Mission Network News, a service of One Way Ministries, I'm Ruth Kramer.
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1: Have you heard it said that someone is full of hot air? That's a pretty good picture of a word Paul uses in 1 Corinthians. He says love is not arrogant. One translation says love isn't puffed up. When we love, we don't have an inflated view of ourselves. I think of a bellows used to fan a fire in the fireplace. You push those bellows and the air comes out and makes the fire bigger. That's what arrogance is like. We start thinking about our own accomplishments or the honors we deserve, and it fans the flames of sin. No one wants to be around someone who's full of hot air. The solution is to be filled with God's love. Then what comes out will be genuine interest and concern for other people. Would you ask God for that kind of genuine love? With Seeking Him, I'm Nancy DeMoss-Wagglemuth.
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1: Are you tired today? This is the Christian Working Woman with Mary Lohman, and I'm Julie Busteed. As we consider the challenge of finding a balance in our lives, a life rhythm that works for us, Mary thought it might be appropriate to talk about the common challenges of simply being tired from all we do.
2: That's true, Julie, because we all have a tendency to take on way too much, don't you think?
1: Mm.
2: And we do indeed just get bone tired. I must confess I do that myself. So I decided to see what the Word of God has to say about being tired. And so I want to share that today. It was helpful to me. Hopefully it will be to others as well.
1: Well, in case you're a new listener, we especially welcome you. For many years, this ministry has been sharing the good news that while many things change, the truth of God's Word never changes. And it's totally relevant to our lives today. So I think this topic is very practical. What does the Bible have to say about simply being tired, worn out, burned out, exhausted? We're ready to hear, Mary.
2: You know, when you're tired, it's reflected in your voice, in your face, your body language, in your attitude. It affects all areas of your life. So it is something to consider and by God's grace to control in our lives. Otherwise, you can find yourself on a merry-go-round of activity that's not so merry. First, let me assure you that it's okay to be tired. It's not necessarily a sin. Jesus was often tired while he was here on earth. You remember when he went sound asleep on the boat and a terrible storm didn't awaken him? That's because he was tired. Have you ever been tired from traveling? You may see travel as exciting, which doesn't sound like hard work. Nonetheless, travel can be very exhausting. We read in John 4 that Jesus was tired from a long journey. He understands that kind of tiredness. Sometimes having a lot of people around is tiring, don't you think? As much as I enjoy being with people, speaking, getting to know new people, I find that after a time of being surrounded with people, I'm tired. Not off people, just mentally and physically tired. I think there is abundant evidence that Jesus frequently grew tired and weary from having so many people crowding around him all the time. He also grew weary from dealing with people who were not always so easy or pleasant to deal with. You can hear the exhaustion in his voice when he says, "Oh, unbelieving and perverse generation, how long shall I stay with you? How long shall I put up with you?" I think, like us, he was just tired of the hassle that people sometimes brought into his life. I'm not sure which is the most tiring, physical or mental exhaustion, but it's for sure that as long as we are in these earthbound bodies, we will be tired and weary at times. Jesus was tired in body often and also tired mentally, just like you and me. It's good to know that Jesus understands our tired bodies and minds because he experienced all of that when he took the form of man here on earth. He sympathizes with our weaknesses and the limitations we faced. Now, I don't know about you, but just knowing that helps me a lot. Jesus was tired from bodily exhaustion because he was continually involved in giving his life for others. Giving of yourself to others' needs is tiring, both physically and mentally and emotionally. Is that why you're tired today? Have you been doing and giving to others so much that you're truly tired from it? Well, that's to be expected when you are a caregiver and a servant of others. Jesus calls us to a life of service, that's true, but he also understands that it is tiring. You remember how exhausted Elijah was after his victorious encounter with Baal, where he performed mighty miracles of God and defeated the enemies? He was so tired he wanted to die. You should expect to be tired and weary after a spiritual high. Maybe God's been using you in an unusual way, and you've seen God's blessings on your life. Remember that after those times, you can expect to feel tired and weary. There are certain occasions in Scripture where we see the disciples tired. They were so tired sometimes they fell asleep at inappropriate times. Our physical bodies have limitations, and we just have to understand that and allow that we're going to be tired. But it's important to consider if you're tired for the wrong reasons. Have you been trying to be all things to all people lately? That is exhausting, and you can never succeed. Perhaps you've taken on jobs God never intended you to do, and you're tired from trying to do too much. Maybe you're trying to do everything to total perfection. Perfectionists are usually very tired people trying to prove something to themselves and to the world, maybe, by being perfect all the time. Lately, God's been quietly showing me that there is only one Savior in this world, and it is not me. I cannot solve others' problems or concerns as much as I may want to. Does that ring a bell with you? Are you overhelping and rescuing inclinations and propensities running on overdrive? It can happen even when your motivation and intentions are good. Our culture is in fast-forward mode. Everything about us is geared for speed, and that is very tiring. You would think that with all our modern conveniences today, life would be easier for us and we'd be less tired, but it isn't true, is it? Our time-saving technology seems to have made us more tired. And then let's face it, sometimes we are the guilty party, don't you agree? Do you find that you are often your own worst enemy because you push yourself too far, too often, unnecessarily? I have a memory of a time long ago when my daughter was a teenager, and we had chosen some new wallpaper for her room. It was really pretty, and it was my intention to get that wallpaper up today. As I found myself rushed and stressed because I had decided it must be done that day, my daughter simply said, "Mom, we don't have to do it today." I remember that occasion because it was a new thought for me to just stop and say, "I don't have to do this today." I had set an unnecessary and unrealistic expectation of myself, causing stress for me and my daughter, and that was totally unwarranted. When you're tired because of unrealistic expectations and pressures you put on yourself, then it's time to talk to yourself and say, "Why am I imposing these unrealistic expectations on myself?" Perhaps you need to take a red marker and get rid of a few items on your schedule. It's easy to get our priorities confused, and that's very tiring. When you get the cart before the horse, you'll find yourself in burnout mode pretty easily. Someone has said, "There's always time to do God's will," and I think it's true that God would never ask of us more than our bodies and minds can do without going into overload and burnout. But when we confuse our priorities, it causes weariness and exhaustion. So let me say to you again what I often have to say to myself. God has not called you to be a superwoman or superman. He is not asking you to do everything and do it perfectly. When Jesus was here on earth, he refused to do many things asked of him. He knew how to say, "No, that's not my job." Do you? There's one principle which we see throughout Scripture that we need to understand, and that is that God has ordained periods of rest for us. He made sure in the law of the Old Testament that the people took one day out of seven for absolute rest. He established the year of Jubilee, when every 7 years the land would be rested for one full year so that it could refresh itself. God knows that we must have periods of rest for bodies and minds that get tired. How about it? Have you been neglecting those needed rest periods? You may think you don't have time for them, but the truth is you can't afford to neglect them. Another thing I notice in Scripture is that we have to allow others to help us. In Exodus 17, we see where Moses got tired. He was holding up his arms as the people of Israel fought the Amalekites. For as long as he held up his arms, they won. But when he lowered his arms, the enemy won. However, Moses got tired trying to keep holding up his arms. So we see in verse 12 that Aaron got on one side of Moses and Hur on the other, and they held his arms up for him. Moses had a job to do for God, but he needed help. He grew tired doing God's work. I have to confess that sometimes I have this wrong perception that I can abuse my body and ignore needed rest as long as I'm doing God's work. But God is teaching me that his principles of needed rest apply even when we're involved in ministry for him. two principles about being tired. We must have rest periods, the equivalent of one day in seven, and we must share the workload. Many hands make light work, and how true it is that when we share the load, it's so much easier. I know that when I'm tired, I need encouragement. When someone's tired, that is not the time to offer advice or criticism or start making plans for the future. It's a time to simply encourage. So today, I want to give you some encouragement. First, let me read a poem that I have in my prayer journal because it just encourages me. Dear child, God does not say, today, be strong. He knows your strength is spent. He knows how long the road has been, how weary you have grown. For he who walked the earthly roads alone, each bogging lowland and each rugged hill, can understand. And so he says, be still and know that I am God. The hour is late and you must rest a while, and you must wait until life's empty reservoirs fill up. As slow rain fills an empty, upturned cup, hold up your cup, dear child, for God to fill. He only asks today that you be still. And that's a poem by Grace Noel Crowell. So are you tired and weary today? Just turn your empty cup to God. Admit your weariness. That's a good place to start. And then start searching your mind and your schedule and your lifestyle to see if you're causing some of this tiredness unnecessarily. Are you trying to be a super person? Are you trying to do everything to total perfection? Have you never learned to say no? Do you have some confused priorities which contribute to the problem? Are you always in rush mode? How about those rest periods? Take a good look at these areas in your life and confess to the Lord anything that needs to be changed, and then just turn that empty cup up to Him and ask Him to fill it for you. And nothing can fill that cup like God's Word. So let me leave with a priceless treasure from the Bible, straight to your tired and weary body and mind, from Isaiah 40. Do you not know? Have you not heard? The Lord is the everlasting God, the creator of the ends of the earth. He will not grow tired or weary, and His understanding no one can fathom. He gives strength to the weary and increases the power of the weak. Even youths grow tired and weary, and young men stumble and fall. But those who hope in the Lord will renew their strength. They will soar on wings like eagles. They will run and not grow weary. They will walk and not be faint. Nothing refreshes like God's Word, like simply sitting still and knowing that He is God. I know you have duties and responsibilities that cannot be ignored, but I remind you that perhaps you are often guilty of trying to do too much, reluctant to ask help from others. And when that happens, resentment and anger can start to build up in your heart. And then without realizing it, your service for others becomes a drudgery, a drain, a slog. And the joy of the Lord is gone, which means you lose the strength you need and you're doubly tired. So I encourage you to examine your priorities and your lifestyle and your commitments. Make sure you're doing what God wants you to do. You're not trying to please everybody, because you can't. And you're resting in the knowledge that God will give you the strength you need to do His will.
1: Those are really good thoughts for our tired minds and bodies, Mary. I think most of us need to truly rest in the Lord and give ourselves some needed refreshment. And if so, I invite you to join us for our next Zoom get-together on September 19th. We will hear from author and speaker Maggie Rowe. She will help us uncover wisdom and insights for walking through life with confidence that we're doing what we can to live well for God, for others, and for
3: achievement is the result of continual effort. There's a thin line between failure and success. Often, people throw up their hands in defeat when, with a little more effort, they would have succeeded. This is Dr. David Halcombe at Heritage Baptist College, Franklin, Indiana. Maybe you, with a little more effort, would be able to get your associate's or bachelor's degree. We refer this as our personal distant learning program, which provides you a relationship with a professor instead of a platform. Won't you call me today and let me help you finish at 317-246-8915. What seems hopeless can become glorious success. Talk to me personally. This is Dr. David Halcombe saying goodbye for now.
4: 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In our busy world, family time is frequently neglected. It is vital that we give attention to our families while we can. And it is especially important to give attention to what God says in His Word about our homes. 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
5: Our God is a miracle-working God. I'm not ashamed to say that. I'm not afraid to say it. I still believe that our God is able to do anything He desires to do, any way He wants to do it, anywhere He is allowed to work. And so, without any doubt or hesitancy, I can say to you today, there's nothing too hard for the Lord. Now, we know, of course, that throughout Scripture, there were certain times when the Lord demonstrated that miracle power in unique and unusual ways. Almost without exception, it was at some critical juncture in Israel's history where He was revealing Himself and He was validating His message. And one of those eras was, of course, when our Lord Jesus Christ walked the earth. You remember during His 3.5-year earthly ministry, repeatedly our Lord was performing miracles, the ultimate of which was His own personal resurrection from the dead. He came out of the grave. That, friends, is a miracle-working God. But recently, I've been just meditating on the fact that so many of these miracles took place in the context of home, of family, which I find very interesting. For example, He healed the nobleman's son. Do you remember that? He healed Peter's mother-in-law. He raised a widow's son. He healed Jairus's daughter. He healed the Syrophoenician woman's daughter. He healed that demon-possessed boy whose father was so desperate he didn't know what to do. He raised Lazarus from the dead. You remember Lazarus's sisters, Mary and Martha, and their mourning and their grieving, and then how the Lord Jesus stepped into that situation. And in fact, if you look at all the miracles of Jesus, in some way they affected some family, because everybody is someone's son, someone's daughter, someone's brother or sister, someone's mother or father. You think about the demon-possessed man that our Lord met in the graveyard, and He delivered him, set him free. Don't you know that man went home different? Don't you know that his wife and his children were forever changed because of how the Lord Jesus had touched that man's life? And so today, I want to point out to every listener that our God is able to do His miracle work in your family. I don't know what you're dealing with. I don't know what desperate situation is staring you in the face. I will say this, that the greatest miracles are not the miracles that touch the physical and the material and the temporal. They are the miracles that change the spiritual and the eternal. The greatest miracle Christ ever performs is the saving of a soul. And so perhaps it's a lost child, a wayward family member, a prodigal. I don't know who I'm talking to, and I don't know what it is you're dealing with. But I want to tell you today on the authority of the Word of God that our God is able. And to prove it, I want to take you to Christ's first miracle. Would you open your Bible today to John chapter number 2? Because John 2 really picks up right where we left off. We've been talking about the silent years of our Lord Jesus Christ and His relationship with Mary in the home. And when you come to John chapter 2, Jesus and Mary have a most interesting exchange, a conversation. And the very first miracle grows out of it. John 2 verse 1 says, "And the third day there was a marriage in Cana of Galilee, and the mother of Jesus was there. And both Jesus was called and His disciples to the marriage, and when they wanted wine, the mother of Jesus saith unto Him, They have no wine. And Jesus saith unto her, Woman, what have I to do with thee? Mine hour is not yet come." His mother saith unto the servants, whatsoever he saith unto you, do it. Now, there's a lot of truth packed in this passage. May I just say parenthetically before we go into it much further, that it's my conviction that our Lord Jesus did not turn water into an alcoholic beverage. When people read wine, immediately their mind goes to what we think of wine today. But you have to be familiar with the ancient custom and the Eastern world and the fact that wine was the fruit of the vine and could refer both to that which is fermented, but also and very frequently to that which was not fermented. And I believe our God is a consistent God. I don't believe the God who said that wine is a mocker, strong drink is raging, and whosoever is deceived thereby is not wise, would then turn around and make wine and give it to all these people at a wedding. So that's a subject perhaps for another series. But I want to say to you, our Lord is performing a miracle at a marriage, at a wedding celebration. And this is what is so important to remember. He was sanctifying this event by his presence. In fact, sometimes we even say that when we are at weddings. Ministers will say, our Lord performed his first miracle at the marriage in Cana of Galilee and hallowed the institution of marriage. Well, actually, he hallowed the institution of marriage way back in Genesis chapter 2. You see, our Lord was the one who instituted marriage to start with. But it is significant that his first miracle takes place at a marriage. And of course, you know the story. They have no wine, and the Lord tells them to fill the water pots with water. And when they start drawing out, it's not water any longer. Now it is the most wonderful fruit of the vine they've ever tasted. In fact, the Bible says in verse number 9, when the ruler of the feast had tasted the water that was made wine and knew not whence it was, but the servants which drew the water knew, the governor of the feast called the bridegroom and saith unto him, every man at the beginning doth set forth good wine, and when men have well drunk, then that which is worse, but thou hast kept the good wine until now. I love that. Oh, friends, Jesus always saves the best for last. Yes, he does. Sin gives you its best up front, and it's all downhill from there. The world is deteriorating, but our Lord is saving the best for last for his people. And then we read this verse, John chapter 2, verse number 11. This beginning of miracles did Jesus in Cana of Galilee and manifested forth his glory, and his disciples believed on him. Now, the law first mentioned, the first miracle, this beginning of miracles, tells us several things. It tells us basically that his purpose in the miracles was not simply to perform miracles. It was to reveal his own glory, and it was so people would believe on him. And let's put this in the context of family and your situation today. In fact, consider all the miracles that Jesus did and the way they touched families and the way they impacted homes. May I give you two or three applications today? First of all, I want to say to you that our Lord wants to work in families. It's beautiful to see how the Lord Jesus can step into the most desperate, dire situations. I don't know what kind of mess you find yourself in today. I don't know what circumstance you are enduring, but I know this, our Lord Jesus is with you if you're a believer, because he promised he would never leave you and never forsake you. If you're not a believer, I say to you today, believe on the Lord Jesus Christ and thou shalt be saved. Put your faith in Christ and recognize the presence of Christ in your heart and in your home. And when the Lord Jesus is there, you have access to all of God's riches in Christ Jesus. All of the resources of heaven are at the disposal of the person who knows Christ as his Savior. And so the first principle is that Jesus wants to be present. He was present at the marriage in Cana of Galilee. Is he present in your home today? Have you acknowledged his presence? And then, not only does the Lord Jesus want to be there, his power is enough for whatever your need is. I don't know what your need is. The Bible says these people had come to nothing. Very often, that's what the Lord brings us to, nothing. He brings us to nothing not to leave us there. He brings us to nothing to bring us to everything. He brings us to the end of ourselves to bring us to the beginning of his resources. So today, if you are desperate, if you're like the psalmist at wit's end, you're throwing your hands up, recognize that perhaps heaven is applauding now and saying, good, God's been trying to get you there all along. Jesus is present in your home. God's power is more than enough, but don't miss this application. This is where we must live today. Someone has to believe him. How did this miracle take place? Have you ever pondered this? Because one woman, Jesus' mother, Mary, another guest at the wedding, was willing to believe him. And when you look at every one of the miracles Jesus performed, in any context, somebody had to have faith in him. Some father, some mother, someone had to believe that the Lord Jesus was enough. I wonder today, will you believe on him? Would you believe on him right now? Even wherever you are, would you just bow your head and heart and say to the Lord, Lord, I believe. Maybe like that one desperate father, you have to say, Lord, I believe, help thou mine unbelief. But would you believe on the Lord today for whatever your need is and whatever the need of your family? Because, friend, I want to tell you, our Christ is able to work miracles in every home.
6: 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In it, you'll discover timeless biblical principles from the husband and wife team, Aquila and Priscilla. And these principles are very applicable to your marriage today. From all of us at Enjoying the Journey, thanks for listening today. And until next time, we pray that you will enjoy the journey.

0: 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And it is especially important to give attention to what God says in His Word about our homes. For the next few moments, let's join Scott Pauling as we open the Scriptures and find God's message for your family.
1: We are studying biblical principles for all of our families, and I think we would do ourselves a disservice if we simply skipped over the teachings of the Lord Jesus Christ and their connection to our home life. You see, in reality, everything Jesus said applies in our homes. I've often told people that none of us are better Christians than the Christians we are in the privacy of our own home. So that's really where you begin living out all of Christ's teachings, at home. And the people who know you best are the people that live under your roof. But I want to draw your attention today to something the Lord Jesus said in John chapter number 15, because it shows us the beautiful and powerful connection between love and joy. Now, John 15 is some of the most personal of the remarks the Lord Jesus ever made to his closest friends, his disciples. Might I say that your closest friends should be your family? The people closest to you on earth ought to be those that you live with. They're the ones God chose for you. They're the ones the Lord has allowed you to make this journey through life with. And so there ought to be a certain intimacy, a level of fellowship and depth that is greater than any other relationship on earth. And frankly, I think sometimes we get in a great mess in homes when people start building stronger relationships outside of their home than they do inside of their home. Our Lord Jesus was never married, did not have children, and yet he did have a family. He had these disciples, and he treated them as children, and he brought them as close and as near to him as any family member could possibly be. And when you read our Lord's last words to his disciples, you understand what I'm talking about. Listen to a few of the things that Jesus said in John 15, verse 9. As the Father hath loved me, so have I loved you. Continue ye in my love. If ye keep my commandments, ye shall abide in my love, even as I have kept my Father's commandments and abide in his love. Do you hear the family terminology? Do you hear the intimacy here? He speaks of the Father's love. He speaks of his love. And then he speaks of the disciples' return love, their responsive love. This is family. Oh, dear friend, God the Father loves you. The Lord Jesus Christ, he loves you. Do you love him? Are you a member of the family of God? So we see this family love. And then immediately he says in verse 11, these things have I spoken unto you, that my joy might remain in you, and that your joy might be full. This is my commandment, that you love one another, as I have loved you. Greater love hath no man than this, that a man lay down his life for his friends. Do you see the divine connection between divine love and divine joy? In our world today, everybody wants to be happy. They've made happiness the goal. That's why they're miserable. They're trying to be joyful. You can't be joyful by trying to be joyful. I even heard an advertisement the other day, a company saying, we're going to help you be a more joyful person. And I just thought to myself, there's nothing this earth can offer you, nothing this world can give to you, nothing you can acquire through your own means and effort that can make you a joyful person. Joy is God's gift. It's not the goal, it's the byproduct of the Lord being in his rightful place. And specifically, according to what Jesus teaches in John chapter 15, when there is love, there is joy. Now, does that sound familiar? Because if you remember what Paul wrote about the fullness of the Holy Spirit and the fruit of the Holy Spirit, remember the fruit of the Spirit, number one is love, number two is what? Joy. And so if you get love, guess what you get next? You get joy. If you learn to love, if you learn more about God's love for you, if you live in love, then joy grows out of that. Let me just point out three things about this joy that grows out of the love of God. First of all, It's referenced here that it is his joy. I love that. Jesus said, "My joy I'm giving to you." I believe our Lord was a joyful person. I think that's what made him so attractive. That's what made disciples want to be with him and little children want to run into his arms and outcast of society think that they could draw near to him. There was a beautiful, attractive joy. And so the joy that Jesus brings into homes is not the joy of a new car or a bigger house, more money in the bank account, a better retirement, nicer clothes. No, the joy that he brings is his own joy. It's joy not connected to things, but connected to a person. And then I love this connection. It's not only his joy. He said it can be our joy. He says, "My joy might remain in you, and then your joy might be full." Do you see how his joy becomes our joy? Oh, dear friend, the joy that Jesus promised and the joy that Jesus offers today can be yours. It is free. You don't get it by trying to have it. You don't psych yourself up in the morning and say, "I'm going to be a joyful person today." No, you simply draw near to Jesus, and when you draw near to Jesus, his love produces his joy. When you start realizing how much he loves you, now that'll put some joy in you. When you begin to learn to love him in response and enter into a close fellowship with him, that will increase the joy. And then when you learn to love one another, starting in your own home like Jesus loves, sacrificially, unselfishly, there's a great joy in that. And so we have his joy, we have our joy, and then don't miss this one, we have full joy. Listen to the verse again. "These things have I spoken unto you, that my joy might remain in you, and that your joy might be full." In an empty world, our God is a God of fullness. In a world that is just trying to find a little bit of happiness, he provides overwhelming, overflowing joy. In the words of the psalmist, your cup can run over. That doesn't mean that you always walk around with a smile on your face necessarily, or that every circumstance is pleasant, but it means that way down deep inside, where nobody goes but God, there is joy that sustains you, the joy of the Lord as your strength, and that out of that joy you can live. There's a fountain of joy inside of you, bubbling up. It's what the world cannot give you, and if the world can't give it to you, the world cannot take it away. And remember what book we're in. We're in the Gospel according to John. If you turn over to the end of your New Testament, to the book of 1 John, the same man was used of the Holy Spirit to pen these letters at the end of our New Testament. And John repeats this, 1 John chapter 1, verse number 4, "And these things write we unto you, that your joy may be full." You see, the Lord doesn't want you just to endure your family and endure your life. He wants you to enjoy him and to enjoy him even in your home. I said to someone recently, I've said it many times through the years, the greatest thing my parents ever gave to me and my sister was a happy home. Now, we had material blessings, but that wasn't the greatest thing. We were taught many wonderful things. We had rules, plenty of rules. But the greatest thing they gave us was the joy of Jesus. They lived out such a joyful Christian life that I desired that for myself. I wanted that for my own life. And I want to challenge you today to draw near to God and to learn more of his love, and to learn to love as he loves. And as you do, you'll find for yourself and for your family the beautiful, powerful, divine connection between love and joy.
0: For more resources for your marriage and family, visit us at etj.bible and click on the Take the Next Step link, where you'll find many Bible resources that will strengthen your marriage and equip you to raise your children in the ways of the Lord. We highly recommend Scott's book, New Testament Marriage. In it, you'll discover timeless biblical principles from the husband and wife team, Aquila and Priscilla. And these principles are very applicable to your marriage today. From all of us at Enjoying the Journey, thanks for listening today. And until next time, we pray that you will enjoy the journey.

0: In our busy world, family time is frequently neglected. It is vital that we give attention to our families while we can. And it is especially important to give attention to what God says in His Word about our homes. For the next few moments, let's join Scott Pauley as we open the Scriptures and find God's message for your family.
1: As we walk through the Old and New Testament, we are introduced to a number of families, lots of married couples, lots of children, lots of real people just like us. In fact, that's one of the great things about the Bible. It makes truth come alive to us through the examples that are given. People relate to people. And so that's why, through all the centuries, of all the people that could have been recorded for us in Scripture, the Holy Spirit chose certain people. And I think sometimes some of them get more attention than others. I'd like to draw your attention today to a married couple, at least what I believe to be a married couple. I'll prove that to you in just a moment from Scripture, who are on a road trip. I don't know about you. We take lots of road trips. When you work in evangelistic work, you're on the road a lot. And so you can ask my wife,

followers of one known as Jesus, and now he's been put to death. And all of their hope seems to have been dashed. All of their ideas of what this deliverer, this teacher was going to accomplish have disappeared. And that's the context in Luke 24 and verse 13, when the Bible says, "And behold, two of them went that same day to a village called Emmaus, which was from Jerusalem about 70 furlongs. That is, in our world today, just a little less than 7 miles. So they're walking from Jerusalem to Emmaus. And the Bible says in verse 14, "And they talked together of all these things which had happened, and it came to pass that while they communed together and reasoned, Jesus himself drew near and went with them." Now, we're going to come back to this story. In fact, I'm going to just park here for a little while and make some applications and observations that I hope will be a great blessing and encouragement to you. But I'd like to give you a perspective on the two disciples on the road to Emmaus that perhaps you've not had in the past. Who were these two disciples? Well, only one of them is identified by name. In fact, down in verse number 18, it says, "And the one of them whose name was Cleopas." So only one is identified by name. Only one of them seems to speak, and yet there are two of them. As a child growing up, when people talked about the two disciples on the road to Emmaus, I always had this mental image, this mental picture of two men, because someone said two disciples on the road to Emmaus. But I would remind you that not all of Christ's disciples were men. The original disciples were, but by this time there are many disciples. And these are not two of the apostles that we're talking about. These are two disciples, one of them named Cleopas and the other one unnamed. And they're traveling together. Not only are they traveling together, it appears they're headed home from the feast. So they're leaving after the feast days from Jerusalem, and they're going back together to a little village known as Emmaus. And when they get there, they go into a home. So from every implication, it would seem that this is a man named Cleopas and his wife. Oh, but I'm not just reading into this. Let me give you a great cross-reference in the Gospel according to John. John chapter 19, the picture is of Christ on the cross. And the Bible says in John 19, verse 25, "Now there stood by the cross of Jesus his mother and his mother's sister, Mary, the wife of Cleopas, and Mary Magdalene." There are three Marys standing around the cross. One of them is Mary, Jesus' mother. One of them is Mary Magdalene. But who's the other Mary? Mary, the wife of Cleopas, the exact same name that is found in Luke chapter 24 for one of the disciples on the road to Emmaus. So here's my conviction. I believe that Cleopas and his wife, who were related to Mary, had come to Jerusalem for the feast. They were followers of Christ. They had been students of this rabbi, this teacher. They had had hope in him as their deliverer, as their Messiah. And now suddenly, he's gone. And in a moment of time, the two of them are walking home, dejected and sad. Their heads are down. Now, I want to tell you, because we don't have time to go to the end of the story today, we'll come back there, that when they come back, their heads aren't down, their heads are up. See, when you have an encounter with Jesus, it changes everything. But on this road trip, I want to simply point out to you that it began with two of them in Luke 24, verse 13. But in verse 15, Jesus himself drew near. My friend, on the road of life, God gives you companionship. Aren't you glad for companionship? I can testify about this, that all the trips that I take, companionship makes the journey more enjoyable and more memorable. How many times I have stood somewhere and said, "Oh, I wish Tammy could see this. I wish Tammy could be here with me at this moment." We want the companionship, and we need the companionship. Remember what God said way back in the book of Genesis? It is not good that the man should be alone. And so the Lord sets the solitary in families. The Lord gives us human companionship, and that's wonderful. But don't miss this. Christ not only wants you to have human companionship, he wants you to have divine companionship. Maybe you think it's just the two of you making this journey along the road of life together. No, Jesus himself draws near. Or maybe you think, well, it's the five of us, me and my spouse and our children, or the six of us, whatever the size of your home happens to be. No, friend, Jesus himself draws near.
And notice not only is there companionship on this road trip,

0: but there is communion. And I'm choosing my word carefully here. I did not just say communication. I said communion because that's what the Lord brings, a heart level communication. You can communicate, and that's just one mind communicating with another mind. That is oftentimes very surface. And yet when the Lord Jesus enters into the conversation, he brings a communion, a fellowship with God that only Christ can bring. In fact, I think it's wonderful to see how the two of them were talking together. They were talking together. They were communing together. But when Jesus enters into the conversation, he lifted the whole conversation to another level. I want to recommend to you today, dear one, that you not only talk to one another, but that you let the Lord Jesus enter into your conversation. My mind is going back right now to my boyhood and my dad saying to me, son, there are three talks you ought to have every day. Every day you ought to talk to God. You do that in prayer. Every day you ought to let God talk to you. You do that through the Bible. And every day you ought to talk about him. You do that through sharing your testimony, witnessing, and speaking to others about Christ. Three talks you ought to have every day. Could I recommend the same thing to you and your family today? Talk to God, let God talk to you, and talk about him. And if you'll do that, you'll discover a companionship and a communion that is beyond simply human relationship. Thank God for human relationship, but old friend, when God brings his divine fellowship into our human relationship, that makes the road trip so much better. I want to encourage you today that along the road of life, wherever you're headed to today, whatever your spirit happens to be today, whatever your circumstances are today, whoever you're making the journey with today, Jesus himself wants to draw near and go with you. I want to encourage you to read the rest of the story in Luke 24. God helping us, we'll come back to the study very soon and make some other applications that will help all of us as we make this journey together.
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3: Our word for today comes from Matthew chapter 7, verse 13. Enter by the narrow gate, for wide is the gate and broad is the way that leads to destruction, and there are many who go in by it. Because narrow is the gate and difficult is the way which leads to life, and there are few who find it. Jesus is essentially giving an altar call to his Sermon on the Mount, an invitation to enter the kingdom. It is difficult to enter the kingdom because the gate is narrow. It is difficult because it is a decision to leave behind the desires and wants of our fallen nature and choose the way of Jesus. As the Sermon on the Mount makes abundantly clear, the kingdom of God is counterintuitive. It is counter to the culture of this world. Responding to Jesus' call to enter the kingdom is difficult because it does not come naturally. It only comes by the Spirit. To find out more about our journey through the Bible, go to frc.org/Bible.
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6: 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Baby Gabriel was born and is receiving treatment, but McKenna is now barred from seeing him. 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
7: Welcome to The Dacus Report, hosted by Pacific Justice Institute founder and president Brad Dacus. 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Now, here's Brad Dacus.
8: Welcome to Brad Dacus Live. I'm Brad Dacus, president and founder of the Pacific Justice Institute. On today's show, we're going to interview the attorney who heads up our office in Michigan, Dr. Dave Peters. And I say doctor, not because he has a Juris Doctorate, but also because of his background, his PhD in criminal justice and a master's degree in medicine. So welcome to the program. Glad to have you.
9: Great to be here, Brad.
8: Yeah, it's you have such an interesting background. I just always like to talk about that when I have you on the show, because you're a very unique contribution to our team at PJI. As you know, Dave, we've got 37 offices coast to coast, about 40 attorneys, some part-time, some full-time, and just each of them have something unique that they bring to the table, which really allows us to have a very powerful team at PJI, and you're definitely one of those members, that's for sure. Now, you're involved in a very valuable case. We're going to talk about several cases here on the show today that you're involved with, but first, before we talk about that, what's going on with this this Clancy matter? What's your take on this? Is because you've got an interesting background both in law and medicine. She's being prosecuted for killing her children, murdering her children. What are your thoughts on this? Do you think that the defense has a legitimate, you know, case in this matter, or do you think that in reality it was premeditated? She sent her husband out to go to the store with a specific purpose, so she could then kill each of her child in their own separate room. What are your thoughts?
9: Well, look, we're going to talk about the conspiracy case where we represented some pro-life individuals. There were 7 defendants in that case. There was 28 charges. The jury deliberated for 2.5 hours before they decided. This jury on Lindsey Clancy has been out for, I think, 18 hours now. I don't know what they're deliberating. I know there's 9 women and 3 men on the jury. And I know that a number of individuals have come to some very bizarre conclusions in this case. We call it, in sociology circles, we call it in-group preference. And, you know, it's very scary, because the insanity defense has always been reserved for individuals who are completely unable to know the difference between right and wrong. You know, Son of Sam talked to a dog who told him to kill people, and he was sane. We've had serial killers who literally consumed other humans, in bizarre satanic rituals, and they were found sane. This woman, there's no question legally that she was legally sane, postpartum psychosis notwithstanding. So it's very disturbing and very upsetting. And I've been following this case very, very closely, much to the chagrin of my wife, who said, "Why do you care?" I said, "I care because this might be one of the signs we've been waiting for." And I had a piece of scripture I'd like to read. Can I read that?
8: Yeah, please.
9: 2 Thessalonians, it says, Paul writes, "The coming of the lawless one will be accompanied by the workings of Satan with every kind of power, sign, and false wonder, and every wicked deception directed against those who are persisting because they refuse the love of the truth that would have saved them. For this reason, God will send them a powerful delusion so that they believe the lie, so that the judgment may come upon those who disbelieve and rejected the truth and delighted in wickedness." And I see this with the transgender crowd, which we've, with right, the help of Pacific Justice and the Lord's help, we've beaten back. We've really fought back against that. Right. But I'm seeing this in the Lindsey Clancy case. This is lawless. This is completely deranged, what we're seeing with people. You know, oh, he's a Pisces, so therefore he must have done it. And she's, you know, she's a Leo, and Leo never kills their cubs. I mean, what? This is this is the delusion, and this is what I see. I was reading the Bible a week ago, and it just jumped out at me. The lawlessness and what the coming of the lawless one, meaning the Antichrist, will herald. People will be deluded, and that's what we're seeing. We're seeing absolute delusion. We're seeing it in my state. Don't want to get political, but I will drop a name. A fellow by the name of Abdul Saeed, a communist, a Muslimist, an Islamist, is running for Senate, and people are supporting this. You know, we have experience with communism. We know. Yeah. We've seen Islamism. We saw what happened when ISIS took over. We see what Sharia law is. And the idea that people would support this is, the delusion is coming from somewhere. And I just found that passage in Thessalonians. I I don't know if it's describing our times, but it certainly seems to be.
8: Yeah, no, I think that's a real good point, is that Satan pushes and promotes evil to be called good and good to be called evil. In Romans chapter 1, for just as they did not see fit to acknowledge God any longer, God gave them over to a depraved or delusional mind to do that which is not proper. You know, it's in Scripture. This is what Satan does, whether it's cutting off body parts to distort how God made you with the trans movement and the deceptions and that are being given to those, especially young people who are committing suicide right and left because of it. And then you've got the killing of babies in terms of the abortion issue. All the way up to the time the baby's born, we had Massachusetts governor sign a law saying you can kill the baby all the way up to the moment the baby is about to, hasn't fully left the womb yet. You can have kill that baby for any reason. And by the way, there's no requirement for any pain medication, so let it go and be torture. Let it be a torturous death. That's how sick and evil the governor of Massachusetts is, and those women who are clapping and cheering. You're absolutely right. It's that scripture, exactly what you're talking about, and we just see the hand of Satan and evil all over it. And then those who vote for those candidates, Dave, in my opinion, it says in Ezekiel 3:18, if you don't warn the wicked of his wicked ways, that wicked man will die in his iniquity, but his blood will require at your hands. A lot of Americans who vote for these evil, wicked candidates, like, for example, in the Michigan Senate race, the blood's on their hands. It's really clear to me. So I'm really glad you mentioned that, and hopefully there will be justice in this case.
9: I want to say that whenever you see moral inversion, you know the enemy is sitting right there with substitute bitter for sweet. When you talk about killing a baby and you see, use terms like, oh, it's health care, that's a moral inversion, and you know who's behind that.
8: Right. Yeah, you're right. And hopefully Christians won't be deceived when we look at things like this trial in terms of, real justice, which is if someone knowingly, premeditatively kills their own child, or children, in this case, with Clancy, there's but one just penalty, and that's guilty, and it's death penalty. That's the blood of those children on her hands, and anything less is demeaning to the life and the preciousness of those children. Anything less. So that's my take on it. Maybe some people out there disagree with me, but if you stick to God's word and what's righteous and true, that's how I see it. I think it's pretty clear. That's my opinion. But let's talk about a case that you've been involved in. Speaking of gender confusion and gender distortion, it's Haskins versus BioBlood. This is a Michigan case. It started in 2022. It was one of just six cases in the entire country that ruled that the use of trans pronouns that do not match the biological identity of the person cannot be compelled by employers. So take it from there.
9: Well, you may recall that this case is done, and we did win this case. It began in 2022. This woman was 67 years old, just a friendly grandmother type, who had worked alongside this young girl for 3 years, from the time she was 18 until the time she was 21. And this young girl came in one day and said, oh, I'm a boy now, and you have to use my male pronouns. And they were all set up because they knew they were going to fire this old lady. The second, because immediately she said, well, I'm not going to do that. Well, you have to. She says, no, I'm a child of Jesus Christ, and I will not live in a lie. You are a girl, and I will use your name if I can, but I'm not going to go out of my way to use false pronouns and live a lie and help you live a lie. Well, she was fired before she even finished her statement, and that would have been it. But she called Pacific Justice, and she called a bunch of lawyers, and nobody would take the case. And she called Pacific Justice, and thankfully they were able to get a hold of me, and I called her right back and said, yeah, you better believe we're going to file that case. And we, as you mentioned, we were one of six cases in the entire country that pushed back on this. And they were all decided in about the same couple months apart by different circuits, where they all said no. And because Title VII, which protects employers, Title VII also protects employers from violations of their religious conscience. And because of that, they raised religious conscience objections to the compelled use of these gender pronouns. All these courts, all six of them, ruled and said, nope, you can't compel speech in this country. That's not the way it works. And in the case of an employee, we still don't know whether that applies to contractors, but in the case of an employee, at least, Title VII protects you and your religious liberty to not be forced to use someone else's changed or gender-conforming pronouns.
8: Right.
9: And it was just a wonderful decision. We settled the case for, you know, three times the lost wages after we got the ruling from the court. And she's just a wonderful lady.
8: Yeah.
9: It took a 67, 68-year-old woman to stand up, because at that time, so many people were not standing up. They were bending down, bending the knee, and afraid to say anything. They wouldn't want to get canceled. They didn't want to get fired. They didn't want to get kicked out of school. And thousands, you'll remember, thousands of people were kicked out of school. Thousands of people were removed from their jobs. And there were families broken up. There were divorces.
8: Yeah.
9: There was a lot of bad things that happened. And Pacific Justice Institute pushed back on it. And with the Lord's grace, we won.
8: Yeah. And I know that she saw this as basically blasphemy against the Creator. If she was to use a different pronoun, she saw it as just, you know, like it's insulting to God in His creation when you call it something different than what she knew it was and how God sees it. You got to deal with Pacific Justice Institute. Well, folks, when we return, we're going to talk to Dr. Dave Peters about another very interesting case. We'll return after this.
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8: Welcome back. And folks, if you'd like to keep up with the many cases that we're handling across the country, we have over 140 cases in active litigation right now, in addition to the many others that we're just helping, people we're helping. 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It's going to be absolutely fantastic. It's in Anaheim, California. Just go to our website, pji.org. That's pji.org, pji.org. All right, I'd like to welcome back to the program Dr. Dave Peters, and I'm so glad to have you on this show, and you always have interesting things to talk about. You know, you have a pretty active office there for PJI up there in Michigan. I guess you're in Detroit area, right?
9: Well, there's a lot to do in Michigan. We're pretty active. I've just been graced. I just sit here at my desk and the phone rings and these cases come pouring in. It's nothing that I've done. Believe me, I give credit to the Holy Spirit 100%.
8: Well, yeah, like I say, you're a very valuable part of our team, and I just I greatly appreciate you, Dave. I really do. Now, let's talk about transplant cases. You've handled a number of these. Why don't you tell us about your work in this area? Yeah, I've never seen that in real life. I thought that was just a Hollywood thing. And then a new judge came in, and he looked at the other side. Says, is it true you have no evidence CPS, Child Protective Services, to invalidate these grandparents. He says, you're right. That is correct, Your Honor. That is correct. He says, I want those children put with the grandparents immediately. And we won. But otherwise, we would have lost, and those children would have been put with a homosexual couple doing their, you know, same-sex sexual lifestyle together. That's where these precious little children would have been placed had we not stepped out and taken a risk. And we have to do that sometimes, and that's what you did for this pastor. He has a couple boys, I understand. He's a wife. He's pastor of a church. And he would have been facing up to 23 years behind bars. So the jury came out, and they said guilty.
9: That's right.
8: For
9: 2 hours and 30 minutes.
8: Using this RICO statute that Biden wanted to be used because he hates people wanting to save preborn babies so much. I hope he gets right with God, because if he doesn't, he's facing an eternal ramifications. I really do hope he repents of this and many of the other evil things that he did during his office as president. We could go on and on about that. So
9: I'm not sure if he has capacity at this time to repent, but
8: yeah, let's just hope and pray that he does, because this is the blood of so many are on his hands for in so many ways. Well, so they came down with this guilty. They said guilty. Then what happened? Did the judge go ahead and put the 23 years on him, or did something else happen that was miraculous?
9: Well, a couple things happened. We had an election, and this case played a part in the election. It really did. People saw what was happening, and they said, no, we don't want this kind of thing happening in our country. And so somebody got elected, and 3 days after inauguration, he pardoned all of these individuals. Now, the judge had previously had set sentencing for after the election, which is a bizarre thing to do. I've never heard of that happening before.
8: The judge said,
9: well, we're going to delay sentencing until after the election.
8: So it was not just after the election. It was also, if I'm not mistaken, it was after President Trump was sworn into office and there was a new attorney general. Was it then that he waited?
9: No, he delayed. Sentencing was originally scheduled for late October.
8: Okay.
9: And he delayed sentencing until late November to see the results of the election. And then when President Trump was elected, he delayed sentencing again until after inauguration.
8: Okay. And that was because he wanted to see if the new attorney general under the Trump administration still had the same attitude about using this slavery statute to put Christian pastors behind bars for 23 years?
9: He specifically said on the record he anticipates, after the election, he said he anticipates that we'll receive new orders from the new attorney general. That's exactly right.
8: Wow. I would see a lot of judges, particularly leftist judges, just not even caring and saying, I don't care. I'm just going to go ahead and give the sentence now, kaboom, and put him behind bars. So I was surprised.
9: This judge wants to be on the Court of Appeals.
8: Okay.
9: No doubt in my mind. He probably will be.
8: So you think maybe...
9: He probably will.
8: Okay, so it may have been partly for his own posturing.
9: Yep.
8: Okay, well, whatever case, whatever the reason, we had a reprieve, if you will, and the pastor did not go to prison for 23 years. He got pardoned by President Donald Trump. Had President Trump not been elected at that time, what would have happened to that pastor? And that 89.
9: He'd be serving a minimum of 5 to 7 years in prison right now,
8: away from his children, away from his
9: yes,
8: for singing Christian songs and saying Jesus loves you, while sitting at the steps of an abortion clinic for 1 or 2 hours. That was it, right?
9: Yeah, that was it. It was it. There was no violence. There was no physical contact with anybody. And the whole issue in the case was, did that constitute a block, physical blockade of the clinic? That was the technical issue in the case.
8: Yeah.
9: Did sitting in front of the clinic constitute a physical blockade? And that's one of the reasons why the jury was able to decide so quickly, because it did come down to that specific issue.
8: Wow. So the prosecution, are they still in that position? Are they still there to do these kinds of things in the future?
9: Yeah, I mentioned the three prosecutors were fired by the Department of Justice.
8: Okay, excellent.
9: And they should have been.
8: Yeah, yeah, excellent. Because, you know, even if they got the command from their commander-in-chief indirectly by President Biden to do these things, this hideous thing, they should have had the conscience and the character to say, no, I won't do that. I won't do that. You've asked me to apply a RICO statute that was to fight the KKK, to put a pastor who has two boys and a church and a wife, and this 89-year-old who survived the death camps for them to be put behind bars for 23 years? I'd say, no, don't do that. I mean, and if they don't have the character to stand up to that kind of hideous, evil things from the Biden administration, they don't deserve to be working for the Department of Justice, in my opinion. So I'm glad. I'm glad they were removed. I think America's better off for us. But you know what? Had you not stepped up, Dave, had you not gone to bat for that pastor, just think what would have happened. I mean, it could have been, you know, had you not really made a bona fide defense, that trial could have ended earlier, perhaps. He could have been convicted. I mean, and not just convicted, but sentenced. I think right. that strong defense that you made and God's grace and what happened on that election night in November, I know that had a big impact, November of 2020.
9: Everything leading up to it, you know, God has a plan. And this was part, you know, it was almost a trite thing to say, oh, God's plan. This was God's plan. This was absolutely God's plan. He will often take the worst situations in the world and flip them and make them great.
8: Yeah.
9: And that's what happened in this case.
8: You know, the sermon I've been giving recently to churches, I've been doing a lot of guest preaching. I'm preaching next Sunday again in Las Vegas at a Calvary Chapel church. But last Sunday I preached at a church in Stockton, California. But I've been giving a message from Esther chapter 4, and it's the title, For Such a Time as This. And when you read through Esther, you see the whole story about how it was so dark and so evil, and why Satan was playing checkers, God was playing four-dimensional chess. And you see how it plays out. It's just an incredible storyline. And just how the hand of God is such that we, even if things seem dark, there's no light at the end of the tunnel, which is what was the case then in the book of Esther. Nonetheless, God is moving, and we can trust him. And this was a dark time, what was happening to that pastor and his family and that 89-year-old. But in the end, God used it for good in a very positive way that I think will be a good impact for the future and people in similar situations. We have just a few seconds left. Is that so? Say you.
9: I think this was great, Brad.
8: Yeah,
9: this was absolutely phenomenal. You know, we have so much need in this country, and we've won some victories, but there's still so much more to do.
8: There's so much. You're right. There still is so much more to do, and by God's grace, we at PGI are going to continue to be there on the front lines with people like you. Thanks again. Dr. Dave Peters for being on the show. Really appreciate it. Keep up the great work.
9: Thank you.
8: So, folks, there you have it. It's our God-given freedoms we're talking about. Now, let's choose to keep them. I'm Brad Dacus, president of the Pacific Justice Institute. Let's continue the fight for your freedoms.
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8: So folks, just remember, it's our God-given freedoms we're talking about. 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

0: A pastor got tired of hearing the excuses people gave for not wanting to attend church. So he published a list called Reasons I Never Wash Myself. Some of the reasons were, I was forced to wash as a child. I used to wash, but found it so boring that I stopped. None of my friends wash. I'll start washing when I get older and dirtier. People who make soap are just after my money. The bathroom is cold in the winter and hot in the summer. There are too many different kinds of soap. I only wash at Christmas and Easter. This is David Jeremiah, encouraging you to get on the road to new life. 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

0: In the summer it's too hot, and in the winter it's too cold. In the springtime, when the weather's just right, you find someplace else to go. Well, it's up to the mountains or down to the beach or to visit some old friend, or just to stay home and kind of relax and hope some of the kin folks will start dropping in. Well, the church benches are too hard, and that choir sings way too loud. Boy, you know how nervous you get when you're sitting in a great big crowd. The doctor told you, now you better watch them crowd, they'll set you back. But you go to that old ball game because you say it helps you to relax. Well, a headache Sunday morning and a backache Sunday night, but by work time Monday morning, you're feeling quite all right. While one of the children has a cold, pneumonia do you suppose? Why, the whole family had to stay home
1: just to blow that poor kid.

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1: well, he didn't even shake my hand.

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0: This is Max Lucado. Do you feel it is you against the world? Not so, my friend. Outnumbered by foes and outdone by fear, please reconsider. Surrounded by adversity? Well, perhaps, yet you are also encircled by divinity. And with God's help, you can ride these raging rapids with unbreakable courage. Immovable, determined, square-jawed and resolved like the prophet Elijah, who went and did according to the word of the Lord. Elijah affirms a positive answer to these questions. Can a person maintain faith in a world that has little? When a culture belittles belief, can a believer beget strength? Yes. With God's help, we will discover strength to ride this storm, an unbreakable courage and steadfast faith.
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1: Today we are talking about one of those moments when life changes suddenly. The suddenlies of life is what my mom would call it. Suddenly something changes, something enters your life that you weren't expecting. And you may grieve the life you had, the future you imagined, or the normal routines you used to take for granted. And yet in the middle of that kind of shock, something really amazing and wonderful can happen. Today, I am honored to welcome Corey Graves to Choose Life Radio, who's going to share her story and her journey of her suddenly in life, which was facing cancer. And she had to grieve how life had changed and discover God's presence and a deeper connection and a renewed purpose for life in the midst of her suddenly. So, Corey, I am so glad to have you. You are a dear friend, so I know this will be a very deep, deep topic, but I know we're going to have just such a meaningful conversation. So welcome, welcome.
2: Oh, so good to be here with you.
1: Corey, you are lead pastor with your husband, Jason Graves, at Daybreak Church in Carlsbad, and you walked through your own cancer journey, and now you come alongside women who are facing cancer, and also women in ministry to help them become all that God has for them to be. So I want to dive right in, Corey, to your story, the moment that everything changed. So, Corey, take us back to that moment that you first heard your diagnosis or realized, oh no, life as I know it is changing.
2: Yeah, well, it was back in 2018. My husband and I, we have four kids, and you know, you're just going on with life as a young mom. I was 43 years old when I'd gone in for some testing, and the doctors had some concern. And those days led to more testing. My mom had had breast cancer about 4 years earlier. And so they were just always monitoring me. And multiple tests ended up letting us know that I had stage 3 triple negative breast cancer, which is an aggressive form of cancer. I would say that moment when we found out that this is what we were facing, like you said, it was one of those moments where kind of time stops. You kind of feel numb. You feel like, Lord, I don't know what this looks like, and I don't know what the days ahead are going to look like. And we had four children and a busy life, and it was one of those moments that I will never forget. But one of the things I do remember in that moment is we got off the phone with the doctor, and my husband hugged me and he just said, Corey, God's going to use this. He's going to use this. And so there began a journey of about a year long of treatment, all the things, you know, losing my hair with chemo and multiple surgeries and radiation and all the complications. If you walk through cancer, there's just all the little things that come along. You know, it's never a clear-cut journey. Yeah, we weathered that year of just a lot of unknowns.
1: And a lot of just changes. And I'm so sorry for, you know, listeners that if you are facing the suddenly of life, I know my first husband was killed in a car accident, and the suddenly of life comes where life changes forever and you just don't know how you're going to get through it. And if you're sitting with a suddenly in life and listening, you know, my heart goes out to you. It is disorienting. You don't know the end of the story. It's a faith journey of just one foot in front of the other, one day at a time. And it is so disorienting, isn't it, Corey?
2: Yeah.
1: As the way you knew life is now changing. And it's not even predictable as to how it is changing. You just know it.
2: Yeah.
1: This is not my life.
2: Mm-hmm. Yeah, life is going to look different from here on out. And I don't know even what that looks like. but so grateful to a walk with Jesus that has, you know, for me, I've had that foundation of just knowing and trusting the Lord. So from the very beginning, there was a sense that God was going to be in the middle of it. There were moments that I still felt so fearful, you know, fearing all the what could be's, you know.
1: Right. But something in your spirit just had that deep peace that somehow I'm going to be able to face this as difficult as it is. Mm-hmm. Somehow I'll get through it.
2: Yeah.
1: In the midst of the fear, you got that peace.
2: For sure.
1: Yeah, that's so powerful. But you know, a cancer diagnosis is not just a medical diagnosis. Mm-hmm. The suddenlies of life bring grief. Mm-hmm. You know, that life changes forever and you find yourself grieving your plans, your hopes, your dreams, your sense of safety, your future, what you thought you would have or what the future would hold. For you, Corey, what losses surprised you? What did you have to grieve?
2: Mm-hmm. Yeah, I mean, I think because it was a cancer diagnosis, I think some of the things that physically I could do, I lost some ability with one of my arms through the process. And you don't think it's a big deal till you do have limitations on your physical body. You know, if you walk through cancer treatment, it takes some things from you physically in a way, even mentally. And for me, definitely had some losses, but honestly, Sharon, I feel like looking back, the gains and the things that the Lord did outweigh the losses now. 8 years out, I can look back and say, yes, there were losses and it felt like setbacks at the time, but I can look back and see that the Lord was not going to allow any of that to be wasted. And I remember you actually saying that to me at one point, that God, He just never wastes our pain. He never wastes the trials and things that we walk through. And so for me, yes, there were great losses, but great things that the Lord has done.
1: Right. And that's the perspective you have now that you've gone through it.
2: Yeah.
1: And knowing, I think I'm going to be okay. No matter what the outcome is, God's got nothing enters my life that has not first been sifted through the hands of God. Mm-hmm. And He's got me, He cares about me, and it'll be okay no matter how it ends. That gives you a kind of courage to go through those dark times. Looking back, what do you wish you would have said to yourself? Or what would you like to say to one of the listeners that are saying, but Corey, this and what I'm going through is life impacting, life changing. This is a suddenly, I am so scared. Mm-hmm. I'm not sure this is going to work out. What encouragement would you give them right now?
2: I think my encouragement would be that we serve a faithful God and He's faithful. His promise, you know, in Romans 8:28, to work all things together for the good of those who love Him and are called according to His purposes. And when He says all things, He means all things. He means the hardest things, the things that make us the most fearful, the things that take us to the end of ourselves. Those are the things God uses. I can now look back and say the Lord has used my journey. He's used the suffering. There were days, I mean, I did not walk it out perfectly. I'm just trusting God. You know, there were moments I was like, God, where are you? I cannot do this. Like, this is too hard. And no one could walk it out but me. But I knew I was not doing it alone. I was doing it with a good shepherd, my Heavenly Father, that was never going to leave me. That's what I would say this morning, is that He is a faithful, faithful shepherd. He is a faithful God. His promises are true, that He will never leave us. He will never forsake us. There's a great old book by a pastor named Ron Mell. He had a book called God Works the Night Shift. And I love even the title. It was a wonderful book about just God is always watching, even when we're asleep. He's looking over our lives and He's working in our lives. And I don't know, that just brings so much comfort to me. And I hope that that brings comfort to some of you that are listening this morning, that even while you're asleep, God is thinking thoughts of love about you. He is watching over your life and whatever you're facing, He is aware and He is with you. I wish probably in some of the moments I would have even embraced that more, but I can just see how God, he was there. Even sometimes when I didn't feel him, he was there. He was working in my situation and he was working it all for good.
1: Yeah, that is so powerful. So powerful, Corey. And we need to take a break right now. But hearing your testimony and hearing how you found your lily pad, you found your footing, you found your foundation in the midst of this rocky storm of the rug being pulled out from under you. And when you can find that values, your beliefs, where God is, your perspective, it gives you the hand railings to hold on to, that lily pad that you can stand on when the oceans around you are just storming. I want to come back after the break and talk about that. What about this experience changed your perspective, changed your priorities, and helped you stay more rooted in this one precious life? So stay with us, and we'll hear more from Corey Graves.
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1: Welcome back. I'm Dr. Sharon May here with Corey Graves talking about the suddenlies of life. And the suddenly Corey had was that cancer diagnosis where you're doing life with your kids and your ministry and suddenly you discover you have cancer and life changes. And in that change, Corey, I know it can sink us like, oh no, my life's changed forever. I'm doomed. You know, it's the end of life as I know it, and the fear and the anxiety and not know how it's going to turn out can really consume our thoughts and our emotions. We can sink into it unless we look up and look out from our situation and we look towards that hope, the hope that God is in this with me, that I can get through this, that good will come from it. And you really held on to that rope of hope, Corey. Mm-hmm. And you found in the midst of it some new perspectives, some new priorities, some things that were just really good that even today helps you center in life. Can you share with us, Corey, what those ahas were for you in the midst of horribleness, because cancer is horrible, plain and simple, right? It's never good. But wow, what good came out of it for you?
2: For sure. I'm reminded of a quote from Spurgeon that he said, "I've learned to kiss the wave that throws me against the rock of ages." And I feel like that quote kind of, it really encapsulates my life because honestly, walking through cancer has become a gift to me. And I can look back and say, I wouldn't want to walk it again, but I am very grateful for the journey, for what God did in me. And I really think part of it is that eternal perspective. You know, we live with such a temporary view of this life. And I think one of the things of having cancer enter my story, it just caused me to have a new perspective on life and eternity and God, I have these days and they are yours. And so am I going to say yes to you, even in the midst of unknown? It gave me an eternal perspective. It's like, Lord, I want to live every day I have, fulfilling everything that you have for me and the call that you have on my life. So I think for me, it was more of a, God, I'm surrendering to what you've allowed to touch my life. And Lord, use me, use this. I don't want it to be for nothing. That's kind of the posture that I've taken. And, you know, the Lord has used cancer to not only just, I think, a greater confidence just to step out and say yes to the things he's called me to do, but he's also used it to touch my marriage. I had a good marriage before cancer, but I think I have a great marriage now. It's even better and more intimate. And that's with a lot of loss from cancer. And also just my relationship with my kids and the people around me. It just, you know, when your life is threatened in that way of like, I don't know if I'm going to have days, you don't take things for granted. You hold your people a little closer.
1: Yeah, and that's a perspective that I think God really wants all of us to have every day, whether we've got another 30, 40, 50 years left, is that each day is precious. And the people in our lives, the beauty around us, and our blessings, that we need to recognize them and hold on to them every day. Corey, I wanted to ask you, in that midst of here you lying in bed, you're losing your hair, you're sick as a dog, so to speak, can't use your one arm, maybe throwing up, feeling like low-grade flu, what helped you get through those feeling sick, fearful moments?
2: Honestly, it was the presence of God. It was the secret place. It was the place where God and I were there together. Honestly, one of the darkest seasons of my life, but it was turning on worship music. It was, you know, laying in my bed and literally I would watch worship services and put the words on so that I could just read them and take the truth of God's word in, because I needed it to penetrate my heart. I would get too sick to actually read. And so I'd put the Bible on audio and just listen to his word and let it come and fill my heart and fill my mind. And honestly, fear and anxiety kept trying to to win the war of my mind. And so the only way to stay rooted in the Lord's peace was through his word and just being in his presence. And my spiritual walk really deepened and grew during that season.
1: And so in those moments where your fear, your anxiety is peaking, you're feeling awful, it is surrounding yourself with that positivity, with that hope. Mm-hmm. I call it the lily pad, swimming over to the lily pad, that which gives you a sense of, this is okay, I'm okay, I'm right here, right now. Find something good, listen to something encouraging. You were able to sit in it, recognize this is hard, this is difficult. You weren't denying it. You didn't pray, okay, I've got faith that can move a mountain. You were able to admit, this is hard, this is difficult, but I'll be okay. God will get me through. And filling your mind with that encouragement, that hope, that positivity. And filling your space with what was beautiful and meaningful. I remember you sharing me pictures of your children sitting on the bed with you, of allowing people to come close to you, to comfort you, to be there. And that's really hard. When we're going through our dark days of our life, sometimes it's really hard to allow others to come in. They might say the wrong thing. They might just say, cheer up. Don't think about it. They might give you just the glib comment of, oh, it'll just get better. But you allowed people to come around you. And how did you teach people to be there for you in those dark hours of your life?
2: Well, I think, you know, when you're going through something difficult, people around you want to find a way to help and to love on you. And I'm kind of a person that doesn't want to ask for help. And the Lord really had to stretch me and teach me through cancer to say yes and receive people's help, you know, and they're wanting to come alongside us. It was very humbling. It was very, very humbling. But I just recognize that, Lord, you've surrounded me with these people in my life. They are doing this unto you, not just for me. They wanted to serve and wanted to help. We had to end up doing some work in our front yard at one point, and our whole neighborhood gathered together and helped my husband and the kids do that. And there were just ways that our community rallied around us. And looking back, I can just see it was the Lord's gift to me to just have such support. As much as I had all of them, at the end of the day, you know, I still had to walk it out. But I had a community that was there on the really dark days. It was a support to my family. And so I guess I would just say that to anybody listening that doesn't want to let anyone in, or maybe you're just afraid to allow people to help. And it is a gift to them. And now I get to be on the other side of helping people that are going through it. And I know what things were valuable to me. I get to do that, you know.
1: Yes. I love what you said. You know, you allowed people around you, but you are the one that still had to face the dragon that came at night. Mm-hmm. You're still the one that had to change your thoughts, get centered, to allow goodness to come into your mind instead of just the worry and fear that, although you had wonderful, you know, sermons and music and people around you, you had to make the choice yourself. Mm-hmm. Who do I want to become in the midst of this? How do I want to face it? Mm-hmm. And do I want to let this fear and worry overwhelm me and overtake me? Or will I find hope? I'm still me in the midst of this suddenly in the cancer. I still have values and dreams and hobbies and gifts and talents. I'm still me. Mm-hmm. And how can I choose to be my best self and still enjoy this one moment, even though I'm lying in bed or worrying about what the test result will be, or sitting in the doctor's office or in the hospital room? I can still have life left to live. I know that's the sentence God gave me after my husband was killed in a car accident. I thought, this is it, life's done. And I remember the Lord saying to me, no, you still have life left to live. Let's get you through this. And let's get you back onto the lily pad. Live still a full life, no matter how many days I had left. Corey, right now you are leading a group for women going through cancer. You are now able to take what you went through and use it for good in helping others. Tell us about that group and what you feel is the most valuable thing about being a part of a women's group when you are going through the dark season of your life.
2: Yeah. So I actually run a cancer support group from our church, and it's women with all different kinds of cancer diagnoses. So not just breast cancer, but we all have some of the common thread that goes through all of our lives when you walk through cancer. There is something beautiful about being able to understand and share what it is that we've walked through. And I think it's part of the healing journey to be able to talk about what we've walked through and then encourage each other in how God has helped us and how the Lord has come alongside us. For some of the women that come to my group, they don't know the Lord, so they are looking for hope in their situation. And to be honest, the world doesn't have a lot to offer. They can offer what they can, but what the Lord offers when you're walking through cancer is His peace and His comfort. And so it is comforting to be with a group of women that are all walking this journey. I think it's just an encouragement, you know, just to know that you're not alone and that

0: dark days during the season of Cancer. Thank you so much, Corey, for sharing your story.
1: Thank you for having me. Great to be with you.
0: Absolutely. What I'm walking away with today is that even though we have a suddenly of life, death, illness, cancer, life has changed in a sudden moment, you can still choose to live a good, full, and flourishing life. It can bring a shock, grief, fear, uncertainty, losses that we did not expect. But these difficult seasons can also be clarifying seasons mm-hmm. where our perspectives can be realigned, our priorities can be sorted out, and it can slow us down to notice the goodness all around us and to choose the beauty and the goodness of life, even though we might feel like we're sitting in the gutter of hardship and difficulties. So I hope, listeners, no matter what you're going through, that you can find hope for this day so that you can choose life, a good life, a full life, an abundant life, no matter what you are facing. Thank you for joining us today here on Choose Life Radio. 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
1: Shalom Havorim, Yom Tov, Baruch Hashem. 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Drop us a note. 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Tell us your comments, both pro or con, concerning this broadcast, any way that we can help you. We are here to serve you. And while you are there, you can ask for a free one-year subscription to our quarterly publication, also known as Israel's Messenger. We're sure that in it, you will find a lot of answers to questions maybe you haven't asked yet concerning the Jewish roots of the Christian faith, concerning the correct or a more proper, I should say, in fact, let me say it the way the Apostle Paul says it. He says a more excellent way, a more excellent understanding of the Christian faith from its Jewish roots, from its Judaic culture. So please visit us, www.jewishawareness.org, and I'm sure you won't be sorry. Now, we're in the middle of a study on Lag BaOmer. It's actually Lag BaOmer, as we've said, is the 33rd day of the counting of the wheat harvest, leading up until it is the time between Passover and Pentecost. It ends on the day of Pentecost itself. I know that many of you thought Pentecost was strictly the birth of the church, that that this is the day that the church was born, Pentecost. Well, it just so happens Pentecost, or Shavuot as it's known in the Hebrew, is a Jewish holiday. And it is the completion of the Passover celebration in a very large way, in a very large sense. And so this is the intermediary days. This is what we're looking at, is the counting of the Omer, Lag BaOmer being the 33rd day of that counting. It has some significance, but for the believer in Jesus, the whole time of the counting of the Omer should be a very, very special time. In fact, biblically, it's amazing, once you have a Judaic cultural understanding of the New Covenant, of the setting of the New Testament times, and also of the narration, especially that pertaining to our study found in Acts chapter 1 and Acts chapter 2, the things that happened, the very phraseology that is used in many places is very significant of what was happening historically, or what happened historically during that same time period when the Israelites were receiving the law from God in Sinai. Don't forget that this time of, as we learned last time, that this time period, this 50-day period, is a structured event that denotes the beginning of the wilderness experience of the Israelites. It denotes the time from the Exodus coming to Mount Sinai to receive the law. And some of the things that the Israelites encountered on their way, which were tests of faith, which were growth points in faith, notwithstanding the fact that their faith fell apart in the wilderness, or the faith of some fell apart in the wilderness, and the faith of some were made shipwreck in the wilderness. The time from the Exodus from Egypt until the giving of the law is a very specific and very special time period for the molding of the faith that they needed to have in order to even receive the law. And it's very significant in terms of what happened with the lives of the apostles and the disciples. So let's continue now with this study. And it really is, as we said last time, as we ended, it's interesting to note similarities between the state of mind of the Israelites and that of the disciples of Jesus during the same days, during this 50-day period, as each group was prepared by God to receive the covenant from him. So let's begin in Exodus 19:2. For they were departed from Rephidim, and were come to the desert of Sinai, and had pitched in the wilderness, and there Israel encamped before the mount of God. The understanding of the phrase, Israel camped in front of, or before the mountain, is taken to mean that the Israelites were in one place and of one mind. It's the same phraseology as Luke recorded that when the new covenant was given, the disciples were together in one place and were of one accord. The phraseology that Luke uses is a paraphrase, or it may be, I have yet to find a direct quote, but it is such a paraphrase of that which the rabbis had determined from this Exodus 19:2 passage to mean that the Israelites were of one mind and one accord. All right. It's also evident from the interpretation and the reference back to Rephidim that the Israelites were exhibiting a contrasting attitude from that which they displayed in that past encampment. Now, what took place at Rephidim? There were murmurings and dissension caused by lack of belief that the presence of God was with them. Now, you can read that in Exodus chapter 17. We'll look at it a little bit. This resulted in a lack of unity in trusting in God and following the program as they had been told it by God's messenger, God's Messiah, as the writer of Hebrews calls him, God's Messiah Moses. The weakness of faith at Rephidim is chronicled in Exodus chapter 17, 1 through 7. Exodus 17, 1, and all the congregation of Israel journeyed from the wilderness of China. Is called Sin, and so it is the Far East. So this wilderness, they journeyed from the wilderness of Sin, that would have been the far eastern part of Egypt in a great way. Everything relative to where you grew up. So they journeyed from the wilderness of Sin after their journeys, according to the commandment of the law, Lord, and pitched in Rephidim. And there was no water for the people to drink. Wherefore the people did chide with Moses and said, "Give us water that we may drink." And Moses said unto them, "Why chide ye with me? Wherefore do you tempt the Lord?" And the people thirsted there for water. And the people murmured against Moses and said, "Wherefore is this that you have brought us out of Egypt to kill us and our children and our cattle with thirst?" And Moses cried unto the Lord, saying, "What shall I do unto this people? They're almost ready to stone me." And the Lord said unto Moses, "Go on before the people, and take with thee of the elders of Israel, and thy rod, wherewith thou smotest the river. Take in thy hand, and go. Behold, I will stand before thee there upon the rock in Horeb, and thou shalt smite the rock, and there shall come water out of it, that the people may drink." And Moses did so in the sight of the elders of Israel. And he called the name of the place Massah and Meribah, because of the chiding of the children of Israel, and because they tempted the Lord, saying, "Is the Lord among us or not?" Well, what came next as a result of the weakened faith was a weak walk, where the people became vulnerable to their enemies, represented by Amalek. Now, it's interesting because that's the very next verse. In Exodus 17, that's exactly what we find happens. The people, They have a weakened faith. And because of their weakened faith, they are subject to physical oppression, to physical attack. The proof of God's presence was demonstrated through the power of victory over distress, defeat, and death through Moses with the aid of Aaron, Hur, and Joshua. This also, the striking of the rock and the defeat of Amalek, proved to the people that Moses represented for them the presence of the invisible God. What was the result of the visible salvation of God? Well, according to Exodus 19:2, at the foot of Sinai, the Israelites now exhibited the kind of unity that comes through belief that God is present and results in a victorious life in compliance to Him. Now, this is all very, very intriguing at the very least, because this is very similar to the experience of the disciples after the death, burial, and resurrection of Messiah Jesus. The disciples questioned whether the message they had believed was true. In Moses' case, they were believing the message of redemption. They were believing the message of being removed. They were believing the message that God was taking them out of Egypt and restoring them. They believed that as long as there was this incredible set of plagues that was going on, they had a visible physical demonstration that God was present with them. He was the cloud that traveled with them. He was the flame at night that traveled with them. Yet they began to doubt. When they were put into a place that was uncomfortable, they began to doubt. They saw, but they couldn't believe. They couldn't rely on what happened in the past to carry them through into the present. God's with us, but we're starving. We're thirsting. Now, I don't know how many of you have been to the desert southwest of the United States. We live here in Israel, and in Israel in the summertime, if you do not go out with water, you're just crazy. You're a fool. Because you really need to have your head covered, and you need to be having water with you at all times, because it is so quick that your throat will become raspy, your lips will become dry, and you'll go, oh, wow, I'm thirsty. Well, by the time you realize you're thirsty, it's too late. You're already dehydrating. That's the way it is in Israel in the summertime. And that's the way it is in Egypt, in the desert, even in the springtime. In the springtime, the average temperature in Fahrenheit can be in the 70s in most of Israel. You go into the Negev, you go into the desert, into the wilderness, and you're talking about 90s, temperature in the 90s with the sun beating down. And that's the way it is in Israel, 90s to say up until close to 100 in the summertime. So these people in the springtime, being in the Sinai, that's the kind of condition they were in. They could not overcome their physical circumstance by faith. Their physical need overwhelmed them, and they didn't have the faith it took to continue to believe and to trust in the midst of physical crisis that God was with them. Well, the physical crisis wasn't so real. It wasn't as if the apostles, the disciples, were going to die of thirst, but all of their hopes, all of their dreams had also been dashed with the death of Messiah Jesus, even with the resurrection, which they didn't believe at first. So let's look at that, and I think that we will find that there is an incredible comparison, an incredible corollary in the preparation of the people of Israel to become one people with one mind to receive the law, and the disciples, as they scattered and ran, as they determined that it was over, that whatever Jesus had promised them, they either misunderstood it or it was wrong. Why? Because they themselves didn't have the faith it took. They were thirsting. They were dying of thirst spiritually. And they didn't have the faith it took either in order to recognize that God would provide for them all that they needed. So let's continue now for a little while before our music comes on. The disciples questioned whether the message they believed was true. In a very real way, they mourned the loss of his presence among them. Well, there it is. There's my music. Well, we'll continue this next time. For now, for Israel's Messenger, this is Moshe Gold bidding you shalom. And I trust and pray that the God of my father Abraham, in fact, the God of our father Abraham, the father of faith to all who believe, will grant you peace through the God of Israel. Shalom.

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2: Good afternoon, my friends. Good with you this afternoon for a few moments. I do invite you to First Baptist Church of El Jobean in the heart of the El Jobean community. If you're coming from Port Charlotte, you come down Highway 776, and before you cross the Micah River Bridge, you take the last right. Go two blocks in, take a right, and you'll see the First Baptist Church of El Jobean. If you come from Englewood, cross the Micah River Bridge, you take the first left. So for Englewood, it's the first left across the Micah River Bridge, and come from Port Charlotte, it's the last right in reference to the Micah River Bridge. Go two blocks in, take a right, and you'll see the El Jobean Baptist Church. Friends, we preach and teach the Bible without an apology. My friends, you know Jesus Christ, your Lord and Savior. That's the most important principle, knowing Jesus Christ. You know, there's a lot of people know me, but you know, knowing me won't get you to heaven. Knowing Jesus Christ as your Lord and Savior. There are people like Joel, who helped take care of my wife in Port Charlotte Rehab, a nursing home for my wife. And the whole staff there know me. But friends, knowing me and knowing Jesus Christ as your Lord and Savior is a big difference. Do you know Jesus as your Lord and Savior? God so loved the world that he gave his only begotten Son, that whosoever believes in him should not perish, but have everlasting life. You know, somebody wrote to me the other day, I pointed out that the wrath of God, and the person pointed out to me that God did not come into the world to condemn the world. That's true. God did not come into the world to condemn you. But he who believes not is condemned. That's what you got to read the whole Bible. And so John 3:16 actually says that you have to know, for God so loved the world that he gave his only begotten Son, that whosoever believes in him should not perish but have everlasting life. But then that person pointed out in verse 17, it says this: for God did not send the Son into the world to judge the world, but that the world might be saved through him. Then not to condemn the world, but the world might be saved. But then it says in verse 18, you got to read the rest of the story. He who believes in him is not judged, not condemned. He who does not believe has been judged, condemned already, because he has not believed in the name of the only begotten Son of God. You see, you got to read the whole story. So he did not come to condemn, but if you don't believe on him, knowing Jesus Christ, your Lord and Savior, God's only Son, believe in the Jesus of the Scripture. You see, that we live in an age of great religious deception. Oh, religious deception is everywhere. I mean, the deception is so real. We celebrate sin in the church. We celebrate trans in the church. You know, humanism is a real issue, but being a transsexual is sin. You know, there's the robotic issue, a trans AI. It's amazing. We live in an age of religious deception, but some things are so simple. You're not born confused. Sin makes you confused. Now, the heart of man, the Bible says this, the heart of man is more deceitful than all else and desperately sick. Who can understand it? It's amazing what's in the human heart. And Jesus, in fact, tells us what is in the human heart. You can find it in the Gospels, and in Matthew, and Mark. He actually says what's in the human heart, and it's frightening what's in the human heart. And we all have that heart, a heart of great deception. And a lot of people deceive themselves. Yeah, it's terrible to go through the world and believe a lie in the Jesus of your imagination. You know, it's not okay to be homosexual. It's not. is sin. In fact, the Bible says, makes it very clear that God gives us over to our sin, gives us over to our depravity. In fact, one of the great problems in America today that we don't recognize is that God has given us over to depravity. It's so obvious. Romans 1:18 says that to us. For God's wrath, for the wrath of God is revealed from heaven against all ungodliness and unrighteousness of man who suppressed the truth in unrighteousness. So when you call a man a woman, and you call a woman a man, friend, that is suppressing the truth. Because your DNA says you are a man or a woman. You don't get to pick. Your DNA chose you from birth, from your mother's womb. When you were fearfully and wonderfully made in your mother's womb, it was simple. It used to be real simple. But the doctors, and they see transgenderism is about money. And the love of money is the root of all evil. And a lot of doctors, a lot of medical facilities have made a lot of money. It's a whole industry of making money by creating confusion in your life that you might be Sally, you may be Johnny, or Johnny, you may be Sally. And this whole industry has been, in fact, people winning lawsuits today. The industry, because of love of money, it has ruined many young people's lives. And they've taken hormones, they've done surgeries, they mutilated children for the love of money. For the love of money is the root of all evil. You know, Satan is a liar. You know, the Bible says lying lips will not be in heaven. Yeah, there's no liars in heaven, friends. And the Quran gives you permission to lie. The Bible, God's word, does not give you permission to lie. In fact, the Bible says Satan is a liar. So when you know, when the Quran, the book, the Quran, the Muslims' book, Islam, gives you permission to lie to further the cause of Allah, that is contrary to the God of Scripture. Allah is not God. It is Satan. Satan is a liar, and all liars go to heaven. The Bible teaches that. So everybody's lying. You've lied. I've lied. So guess what? We all need a Savior. And there's only one person who can forgive you of your lying lips. And that is the Lord Jesus Christ. Every time you lie, it is a sin. You cannot lie and not sin. When you lie, you sin. The lying hearts. And the Bible says lying hearts, lying lips, liars go to hell. So my friends, guess what? We all need forgiveness. We've all sinned. And we've all come short of the glory of God. The wages of sin is death. But the gift of God is eternal life in Jesus Christ, our Lord. You know, the way it says here in Romans 1:18, it says verse 20, because that which is known about God is evident within them, for God made it evident to them. So you know there's a God who created the heavens and the earth. We're not billions of years old. We're about 6,000 years old, the planet Earth. We're not billions of years old. That's all created out of lying hearts. There's no evidence. If we don't even have a measuring stick to measure billions of years, there's no way. It's all guesswork. And here's how they. You go to a museum or go to the zoo, and they'll tell you millions of years ago. They're quoting some expert, and the expert is quoting some other expert, and they're all lying. The Bible said in the beginning, God created the heavens and the earth. Yes, and you know, there was light before there was a sun. God is light. Jesus is the light of the world. And he lives in us, and we are to be light. We are to salt the earth with the truth, telling the truth. In order to tell the truth, you must know the truth. And the truth is a person. His name is the Lord Jesus Christ. Jesus said himself, I am the way, I am the truth, I am life, and no man comes to the Father but by me. You can't create your way to heaven. For by grace you're saved through faith, that not of yourself, it is a gift of God, not of works, lest anybody should boast. And you don't get to tell who to pray to. Jesus told us who to pray to. It's amazing how Jesus tells us what to do, and then we do not do what Jesus tells us to do. He didn't say pray our mother. He didn't tell you to pray to his mother. He didn't tell you. In fact, Mary is not supernatural. Jesus was born of the Virgin Mary. Yes, that is a wonderful supernatural event, prophesied in Scripture, fulfilled in Mary, the mother of Jesus. But my friends, she's not God. She has children. And people try to twist Scripture around and make it sound made that when Jesus didn't have brothers and sisters, he had cousins. That word in Greek is clearly brother and sister. It's not, you had to twist it around. You had to pervert Scripture in order to get cousin. And the Catholics love to do that. My friends, that's just not true. It's amazing how many of us do not want to believe the truth. Jesus said, you should know the truth, and the truth shall set you free. Salvation is in Jesus Christ and Jesus Christ alone. There is great religious deception today. In verse 20 of Romans 1:20 says, for since the creation of the world, his invisible attributes, both his eternal power and divine nature have been clearly seen. The heavens declare the glory of God. It speaks of creation. Friends, you know, you yourself are fearfully and wonderfully made. The eyeball itself is so complex. To believe the eyeball and the brain and the movement, your lungs, your heart, how everything works together is a miracle. There is a creator. And to just believe that it all came together by evolution is absolutely ludicrous. The Bible really is right. Only the fool says there's no God. Creation says there is a God. And God has revealed himself, who he is, in Jesus Christ. In fact, the Bible says in him, through him, were all things made. Without him, nothing was made. Jesus is the creator revealed. In the beginning was the Word, and the Word was with God, and the Word was God. And the Word became flesh and dwelt among us. And we beheld his glory, the glory of the only begotten Son of God, full of grace and truth. Friends, the world is full of depravity. The world is full of deception. Depravity is everywhere. It's amazing how many, I think, in fact, I see the Muslims acting the way they do in the streets of America, saying death to America, chanting all kind of nonsense, praying to their false God, saying Allah is great and Allah is Satan, darkness, liar, all the things, the attribute of Satan is found in Allah. It's amazing. The false prophet, false religion. My friend, I just encourage you today to believe the truth. And the truth is a person. And his name is the Lord Jesus Christ. We've all sinned. We've all come short of the glory of God. The wages of sin is death. But the gift of God is eternal life in Jesus Christ our Lord. The Bible says, whosoever shall call upon the name of the Lord shall be saved. Like the thief on the cross, I encourage you today to call upon Jesus in repentance and trust Jesus Christ as your Lord and Savior before it is eternally too late.
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4: 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Right now, let's turn our attention to the Word of God. Today we come to the Gospel of Luke, and what the overview series is we take 35 minutes to go do a complete overview of the book itself. Luke is one of the longest books in the New Testament. And speaking chronologically, he covers the most time. Mark begins his gospel with John the Baptizer. John, of course, begins in eternity past, but humanly speaking, Luke takes us prior to the conception of the Lord Jesus in the womb of his mother Mary. It's an overview message of Luke, and let's ask the Lord to help us as we begin it. Lord, we thank you for Luke, the physician. We don't know a lot about him. We don't know his background completely, but you do, and Lord, you called him to be used of God in so many ways, a travel companion of the Apostle Paul, an encouragement to the Christians in the first century, and an encouragement and blessing to the world, in that he's written 28% of the New Testament. A man who never met Jesus personally, face to face, yet a man who came to faith, a Gentile like most of us here today, we're Gentiles. Luke was one of us who, by God's grace and through the sharing of the biblical facts of the death, burial, and resurrection of Jesus, came to believe on the Lord Jesus, and his life, like ours, has forever changed. Lord, bless as we study your word today, and we'll thank you for your blessing. In Jesus' name, amen. J. Sidlow Baxter, who was a great scholar in his own right and servant of the Savior of yesteryear, stated that, quote, "We know less about Luke than any other New Testament writer." Some have speculated that Luke was originally a slave. Lucas is a name that was a common slave name, Lucas. We don't know if he was or not, but it's possible he was a slave like us to sin. And God saved him, not only out of the penalty of his sin, but he called him to a life of service. God's not asking for volunteers. We learned that in Sunday school.
5: God commissions his servants, and he conscripted the apostles. He called them. God's not looking for volunteers. He calls us to follow him. Whereas the emphasis in Matthew is on what Jesus said, and in Mark what Jesus did, here in Luke it is rather on Jesus himself. The world in Luke's day is not much unlike the world in our day. In fact, in the Venice Gondolier this morning, I didn't read this story, it's talking about New Age spirituality. And that's nothing new. New Age spirituality. People are into stars and galaxies, horoscopes, and what they call various, what's the word for it, theory? Do you remember? What's the theories that are out there in left field somewhere? Conspiracy theories. Yeah, please help me. I need your help this morning. Conspiracy theories, yeah. And so it's in the gondolier. It's nothing new. The world is filled with people, and people are going to believe something. People can believe some strange things. And Art Linkletter used to say, kids say the darndest things, but people believe the strangest things. And there's some strange things that people believe out there, all kinds of ideas and opinions. Luke wanted to get to the nuts and bolts of reality. And a lot of people in the Roman Empire were looking for something real. Something substantial and real. And that's who Luke dedicates the book to. Note it, if you would, in Luke chapter 1. He dedicates it to a man who was wanting the evidence for the life, death, burial, resurrection, and person of Jesus Christ. Luke says, "Inasmuch as many have taken in hand to set in order a narrative of those things which have been fulfilled among us, just as those who were from the beginning, eyewitnesses and servants of the word." Note that if you would, class. Eyewitnesses and servants of the word. And what they've delivered to us, delivered them to us. When did they start talking about the resurrection of Jesus? If you listen to PBS, you'll think that it was 140 years later that they started talking about the resurrection. If you listen to Nova and the Discovery Channel, you'll think that the church came up with the idea that Jesus was more than a man. This is what PBS and Nova and the Discovery Channel is talking about. In fact, they named their series From Jesus to the Christ. From Jesus to the Christ. Luke says, no, they've been talking about the resurrection since it happened, since the morning that it occurred. Note it, if you would, verse 2, just as those who from the beginning were eyewitnesses and servants of the word delivered them to us. Believing something doesn't make it true. It's either true or it's not. Believing it has no impact on whether it is or not. It's either true or it's not true. And you believing it doesn't make it true. Luke wanted to know what was true, what was real. Note it, if you would, in verse 3, it seemed good to me also, having had perfect understanding of all of these things from the very first, to write to you an orderly account, most excellent Theophilus. Theophilus is a man like us. He's a man who held in his world a high position of honor, most excellent. He may have been a judge. He may have been a government worker. He may have held some high responsibility in the fabric of society. But he was a man who wanted to know whether or not the story of Jesus was true or not. Note it, if you would, verse 4. Luke says, that you may know the certainty of those things in which you were instructed. Can you believe the story? Can you believe the story that is recorded in God's Word? Well, they wrote a song about it in the 60s, remember? Let me try to remember the first line. You know, the things you read in the Bible ain't necessarily so. The old song from the 60s. The things you read in the Bible ain't necessarily so. What you believe has a direct correlating impact on how you live. Why is the world the way it is? Why is society the way it is? Why is America the way it is? Well, what people believe has a direct correlation to how they live. And they've been telling our kids in school for quite some time that God isn't. You can't trust the Bible. There may be a God, but you can't really know anything about him. My friend used to like to tell me that he wasn't an atheist, but he was an agnostic. He said, Brett, you just don't know. I can't tell you that there is or there isn't. Luke wants to deal with the problem by giving us the reality, noted if you would, verse 4, that you may know the certainty of those things in which you were instructed. Luke gives us 28% of the New Testament with his sequel, the book of Acts. Luke gives us the birth narrative of Jesus, and then in Acts he gives us the resurrection of Jesus all the way for 30 years until Paul is arrested and taken to Rome in 62 AD. If God has stepped into human history, and if Jesus is more than a man, it's going to leave an impact. It's going to make a difference. If Jesus is who he claimed to be, if you've seen me, you've seen the Father. I and my Father are one. I am the resurrection and the life. He that believeth in me, though he die, yet shall he live, and those who live shall never die. If Jesus is who he claimed to be, it's going to make a difference. And dear friend, it has. And it's not just the calendar that is the indicator of the difference Jesus makes. Let me say that the calendar doesn't really make the major difference in the world today. The calendar, AD and BC, BC and AD, that's not the hallmark evidence of the difference Jesus makes. The hallmark evidence of the difference Jesus makes should be us. Should be us. Who have come by his grace to know him. Luke is a man who came to know the risen Christ, not because he saw him, but because he was convinced of the evidence that had been presented to him. Luke was a historian. Luke references more historical events in the Roman Empire during the life of Jesus than any of the other Gospels. When Luke wants to talk about Jesus and his birth, he talks about who was in political power at that time. He talks about noted if you would, chapter 2, verse 1. He talks about Caesar Augustus. Augustus was Octavian, as I recall. And Octavian was the adopted son of Julius Caesar, who was executed by Brutus and Cassius, as I recall. Here's a man who really lived, Caesar Augustus. And Luke gives us the details as if I were to say, do you remember when John F. Kennedy was assassinated in Dallas, Texas? Do you know where you were when the planes went into the Twin Towers? Do you remember? Do you remember Robert Kennedy being shot? Do you remember that? Do you remember them reading from space the Christmas Eve, in the beginning, God created the heavens and the earth? Were you watching the TV? Do you remember? Luke gives us those details. This isn't a man-made story. This isn't Mormon teaching and the life and pursuits of John, what was the Mormon guy's name? Jonathan Smith. And the judge who came after him. This isn't a story about a six-hour voyage with Gilligan and the professor and the skipper and Marianne and Ginger. This isn't some man-made story. Yeah, these are real people and real events. Now the world doesn't like that. One of the great American patriots, Thomas Jefferson, who had a tremendous role in the formation of our government, yet he took a pair of scissors and cut out all of the miracles in his New Testament. You can see it in the Smithsonian. Jefferson loved Jesus, but he just didn't want him to be God. Cut it all out. Oprah Winfrey said a similar thing. She said, I don't have a problem with God. I've got a problem with Jesus. If you know Jesus, you're either going to love him or you're going to hate him. Because you're either going to love him or you're going to hate him. If you know who he is. That's the way it is today in the world. Luke was a historian and did meticulous research before he set pen to paper. He mentions the reign of Tiberius. He mentions Herod Antipas. He mentions the death of John the Baptizer. Luke's account is not once upon a time. I tell the kids in Awana, I said, the Bible doesn't begin with the words once upon a time. You say, some people say, Brett, it doesn't really matter. Well, it does if it does matter, because if God is God, and if Jesus is God incarnate, and if Jesus said he's the one and only way to heaven, friend, I think it does matter what you do with him. I think it does matter what you do with him. If there's no way, other way to get to heaven except through faith in Christ, I think it does matter, doesn't it? We don't find Luke hardly mentioned in his writings. He doesn't mention himself. He's only mentioned, I believe, three places in the Bible. And that's in the writings of Paul. Paul liked to refer to Luke as the beloved physician. I used to have a doctor who was a friend, and then I called him once and he had changed his number. He wasn't the beloved physician. Yeah. But Luke, Paul could always count on Luke. Always. In Paul's final hours before Nero removed his head from his shoulders, Luke is with him in Rome. Luke's there. When Paul comes back to Jerusalem and is arrested in the courtyard of the temple, because the Jews wanted, not all of them of course, but the Jewish leadership wanted Paul to be stopped. And who's there with Luke? Who's there with Paul? Luke is. While Paul spent 2 years in the cell under the Roman headquarters in Caesarea Maritima, there just north of Tel Aviv, Luke is living in Israel and he's writing his gospel. We know basically when Luke wrote his gospel, It was when Paul was 2 years in jail there in Caesarea. Remember Festus and Felix? And then Paul had to appeal to Rome because they wanted to send him back to Jerusalem, and he knew that he never would make it. Paul was a Roman citizen. He said, I appeal to Caesar. Nero was the Caesar, but Paul appealed to Rome. Luke had excellent and solid contacts and sources. Luke did his research. In chapter 2, when he gives us the birth of Jesus, he's probably, although the text doesn't tell us, he's had coffee and lunch with Mary. He has details of the birth that only a mother would know. Luke had resources in the government offices. He had resources in Herod Antipas's offices. There were believers in government positions. And we don't hear of Luke until the book of Acts in chapter 16 and chapter 20 and 27. Luke refers to himself with the little word we. Luke gives us more medical details, J. Vernon McGee stated, than Hippocrates, the father of medicine. Luke gives us the details of the not just that someone had a sickness. Luke gives us the details. He says that Peter's mother-in-law had a high fever, not just a fever. Luke says she had a high fever. Mark says that a man had a skin disease, but Luke says that it was all over him. Mark tells us of a man who had a paralyzed hand. Luke says that it was his right hand. Luke notices things that only a doctor who is on top of his game notices. Thank God for doctors like that who can save your life because they focus on details. Luke has five healings in his account that neither Matthew or Mark mention. Luke writes his gospel not just to Theophilus, but to the rest of the world. Luke's gospel is for the Gentile. Matthew writes with the Jewish people in mind. Mark writes for the Roman people in mind. John writes to the world, and Luke writes to us, Gentiles. Gentiles who are looking for something real and not living in a fantasy world that if I only won the lottery, things would be so much better. It breaks my heart to go down to Publix and talk to my friend at the counter and see people throw hundreds of dollars on the table, one right after the other, looking for meaning, for reality, for answers to their emptiness in winning the lottery. In Luke's day, many Gentiles in the Roman Empire had had enough of the gods and goddesses of Rome. They still make movies about Hercules and the gods and goddesses of Rome. In fact, a recent moon mission was named after a goddess of Asia Minor, Artemis. Artemis is the goddess of Ephesus, and the whole world loved Artemis. And Luke tells us in the end of the book of Acts that when the Jewish leadership came to see Paul in Rome, when he was in prison there, they said, we really want to hear what you've got to say because everyone everywhere speaks against it. They all speak against what you're saying. Truth spoken against. Well, while lies are embraced passion.

0: not the God of the Bible, and it's not the Jesus of Scripture. It's not the Jesus who we find on the pages of Holy Writ. The Gospel of Luke is the most comprehensive of the four Gospels. The Gospel of Luke has a universal appeal. Noted, if you would, in chapter 2, verse 32, that when the birth of Jesus is announced and Mary is told what's going to happen, in Luke 2:32, we find that Simeon says in verse 32, the old man Simeon, a Jewish man in the temple, that this one is a light to bring revelation to the Gentiles. God's plan to bless the world comes through the Jewish people. Salvation is of the Jews, Jesus said. God took a sliver of humanity out of humanity to bring salvation to humanity. And that salvation is embodied physically in Jesus Christ of Nazareth. That salvation is embodied, God incarnate, God the Son, becoming a man. This is what Luke writes about. Luke gives us the details of this one who's come to save the world, even us Gentiles. Us Gentiles, our forefathers were running around Europe naked. Our forefathers were doing all kinds of horrible things, some of which have carried on down through generations. Depravity is in our DNA. But God's come to make a new creation. God's come to bring salvation and redemption. God's come to bring the sinner to himself through Christ. Noted, if you would, in chapter 2, verse 32. Simeon, the old man, says in verse 30, "Mine eyes have seen your salvation." He's holding Jesus in his hands, 40 days old. He's holding a little baby who is a human being, but who happens to be God in the flesh. He's holding a little baby. He says, "Lord, now I'm ready to die because I've seen your salvation." This is the plan of God from eternity past that's come into being through so many circumstances. The calling of Abraham, Isaac, Jacob, David. And there it is in verse 32, a light to bring revelation to the Gentiles. What the world needs is this one whom Luke gives us. What does he give us? He gives us the story of Jesus. Tell me the story of Jesus.
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grown to love the simple three-word phrase, I'm on it. When a task is discussed in a team meeting and one of our staff chimes in with those words, I can usually check it off my list. I have confidence that it's going to be handled. The same is true when we go to the Lord in prayer about the issues we face. We can be confident that God's on it. I know you won't want to miss this, so stay with us. We'll be right back.

Welcome back to Psalm 95, the radio outreach ministry of the National Christian Choir from the greater metropolitan area surrounding our nation's capital. I'm Kathy Bowman, your host for this weekly devotional time featuring scripture, commentary, and the inspiring music of the choir, all designed to encourage you as you follow Christ. And I'm delighted that you found time today to join me here as we talk about the confidence we can have that God is not only able, but willing and ready to help us with the requests we bring before Him. As long as our petitions line up with His word and His will for us, we can pretty much take it to the bank. God's going to be on it, bringing about an answer to our prayer. I began thinking about this assurance that we can have, that God is in fact ready to work on our behalf, when I came across the scripture found in Jeremiah 1, verse 12. It reads, "I am watching over my word to perform it." The American King James Version puts it this way, "I will hasten my word to perform it." In other words, God is ever vigilant to be good to His word. What He has promised us, He is eager to deliver on. He just wants us to make our requests known to Him. He wants us to stand on His promises with full assurance that He can and will provide for us.

It's important to know that God's on it when we go to Him in prayer. And we're able to have this strong belief level because of what we're told in Scripture. In 1 John 5, verses 14 and 15 bear this out, saying, "And this is the confidence that we have toward Him, that if we ask anything according to His will, He hears us. And if we know that He hears us in whatever we ask, we know that we have the requests that we have asked of Him." It doesn't get much clearer than that. He is faithful to hear and faithful to answer.

case you've just joined us, you're listening to Psalm 95, the global broadcast ministry of the National Christian Choir. I'm your host, Kathy Bowman, and I'm so glad you found time to tune in today as we remind ourselves that prayer produces results. In today's vernacular, God's on it from the moment we bring our requests to Him. In Daniel chapter 10, a messenger from God comes to Daniel with these reassuring words found in verse 12. "Do not be afraid, Daniel. Since the first day that you set your mind to gain understanding and to humble yourself before your God, your words were heard, and I have come in response to them." How wonderful to know that God hears us from the moment we begin to pray, and that He then responds to us. But do we see throughout the verses we're reading today that we bear some responsibility for the effectiveness of our prayers? In the verses from 1 John, we know that we need to be asking according to His will. And then, in these verses from Daniel, we see that our minds need to be focused on gaining understanding, and that we need to ask in a spirit of humility. In both the prayer Jesus taught His disciples, as well as the prayer He prayed in Gethsemane, Jesus yielded His requests to His Father's will, saying, "Thy will be done." We must never be so haughty as to assume that we know best. It's always a good idea to say something like, "Lord, in as far as I can see, this is what I'm asking You for. But I know You love me and have my best interests at heart, and so I ask for Your will to be done first and foremost."

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0: I'm Bryce Johnson with this Unpacking It Sports and Faith Minute. 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Today, as we experience difficulties, let's remember we have a comfort zone in God, and His mercies are readily available for us right now. I'm Bryce Johnson, and you can unpack that. 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

0: I'm Ruth Kramer with Mission Network News. Corruption is a huge problem in Iraq, but could things be changing? A crackdown has recovered hundreds of millions of dollars worth of embezzled money. Sam Mill with Redemptive Story says that it began when a search found caches of money and gold in the house of a mid-level government manager. Many worry that this crackdown won't solve the systemic problem. Corruption causes financial struggles for churches in Iraq, too. Yet it also creates opportunities for them to care for their communities. Pray for the Iraqi church. Then Israeli strikes continue in Gaza despite claims of diplomatic progress. Underground church leaders tell Mark of Global Catalytic Ministries that they'll believe change when they see it. Critical humanitarian needs abound in Gaza. GCM has a medical team ready to go in. Disciple makers are eager to share the hope of Christ along with meeting practical needs. However, security is a choke point. Ask God to open doors that man can't. Find your place in the story at missionnews.org. Mission Network News is a service of One Way Ministries. I'm Ruth Kramer.
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